those are probably three of our all-time favorite bluegrass groups over the years that we've been doing this show. Del McCurry, Cheek to Cheek with the Blues, Nashville Bluegrass Band, Blue Train, and Hot Rise with Colleen Malone. Ah, great stuff, great stuff. Enjoying it. Here's Ray Park and Friends from the California Bluegrass Festival and their version of Roanoke.

Excuse me just a minute. There's been a set of car keys turned in. They'll be right here behind this truck. Set of car keys. Oh.

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3: This is 90.5 WICN Worcester, Jazz Plus Bluegrass for New England. Someone once said they like our show because we're not afraid to play Bill Monroe once in a while. So why don't we do that right now?

Well, we had a little Bill Monroe and his Bluegrass Boys, Jimmy Martin along with the Osborne Brothers, and then James King, 30 Years of Farming. It's such a sad song, but such a bouncy and singable medley, melody. 30 Years of Farming. Well, it's gospel bluegrass time, boys and girls, our favorite time of the show. Let's start off with Lester Flatt and Earl Scruggs and the Foggy Mountain Boys. Take Me in a Lifeboat.

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This is 90.5 WICN, Jazz plus Bluegrass for New England. We last heard Lonesome River Band with a song called Hereafter. Here's Patti Loveless with one called Daniel Prayed.

Oh, isn't that great? That's Marty Stewart with his former boss, the late Johnny Cash, Get in Line, Brother. Before that, Third Time Out with a classic, Across the Miles. And we started off with Patti Loveless and the one about Daniel. And Daniel prayed. Oh, let's continue. We're having some fun. I hope you are, too. Here's an old group called Weary Hearts and Power in the Blood.

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All right, let's start the 9 o'clock hour with the album from Balsam Range. It's their fifth album, so they called it Five.

Two cuts from the album by Balsam Range. The album is called Five. We heard Moon Over Memphis and Chasing Someone Else's Dreams. Boy, they've got a real smooth sound. Great pickers, great singers, Balsam Range. Let's continue. Here's The Seldom Seen from Long Time, a song written by Michael Martin Murphy for a group called The Monkees. And Seldom Seen picked it up. Here's a new version of What Am I Doing Hanging Round?

There's a quick one from the group from Ireland called I Draw Slow, their album White Wave Chapel, and one called Whiskey Mirrors. Before that, it was Country Boy, a bluegrass tribute to John Denver, Special Consensus and Friends with Claire Lynch and Rob Ikes on that particular cut. This is 90.5 WICN Bluegrass, Jazz Plus Bluegrass for New England.

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Let's continue with Bill Emerson and Sweet Dixie from their album Dancin' Annie and I Go Walkin' After Midnight.

They call themselves the Gentlemen of Bluegrass. There's a bluebird singing. The album is called Carolina Memories. Before that, Rhonda Vincent. Oh, she can sing a sad song and just make you feel so good. It's a Larry Cordell song called I'd Rather Hear I Don't Love You Than Nothing At All. This is 90.5 WICN Jazz Plus Bluegrass for New England. Let's continue with Detour from their latest Going Nowhere Fast and one called Love Is What You Make It.

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This is 90.5 WICN, Jazz plus Bluegrass for New England. It's the Bluegrass Junction with your host, Tom Banyai. Thank you for joining us. In that last set, we had Linda Dawson and Patty Hopkins, two members of the Kicking Grass Band, who ended up doing just a duet set and liked it so much they recorded an album. We heard them doing the traditional red rocking chair. Here is Chatham County Line.

Tony Trischka from his latest Great Big World. Let's see. We had in that last set Urban Renewal Bluegrass with a nice version of the Roseville Fair. We had Steep Canyon Rangers with Steve Martin and Edie Brickell doing So Long Now and Pitkin County Turnaround as a medley. We had the infamous String Dusters from their album Let It Go, and one called By My Side. And now Tony Trischka from Great Big World, one that he wrote called Swag Bag Rag.

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1: Hello. I'm calling about the ad for the dog. I'd like to know more about the dog. I need to get to know the dog before I buy the dog.
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6: Hi, I'm Daniel Peck, and from Cleveland, this is Live at the Bop Stop. Cincinnati-based pianist Ben Tweet is one of the Midwest's most sought-after session musicians, appearing in performances and releases from, among others, Dan Wilson, Jamie Haddad, Brandon Coleman, and Walfredo Reyes Jr. His first release leading a trio is called Life Cycle, and he steps forward to put on an epic performance here in support of it. Featuring Ben on piano, Philip Tipton on drums, and a pinch-hitting George Delancey on bass, and from a July 25th, 2024 performance, it's the first set of the Ben Tweet Trio, live at the Bop Stop.

Hey, thank you, Cleveland. How are you guys doing tonight? Good. Thank you all so much for coming out. This is, as Brian said, this is one of a handful of shows we're doing in celebration of the release of my first trio album as a leader, an album called Life Cycle. What you're going to hear tonight and what you can hear on the album is all compositions that I have written over many years, over the past like 8 years or so. This is a collection of compositions, and they all reflect my life, which includes, you know, everything from things that happen in my life to my musical interests and many other things. And this tune was kind of an ode to one of my favorite pianists, somebody who's a hugely influential composer and pianist on a lot of pianists of my generation, the great Robert Glasper. And that tune is named in his honor as well. It's called Bobby G. Hope you guys like that one. So tonight we have kind of an interesting configuration. So Philip was originally on the bill, but you may notice that George does not look like Justin Dawson if you looked at the bill. Justin was in a car accident a couple days ago. He's okay, thankfully, but George came in at the very last minute to pick up the slack here, and he's doing an awesome job, and he's going to continue to do an amazing job. Let's hear it for George Delancey coming in and crushing these tunes right on the get-go. We're going to continue on. This is another composition of mine. That first one you cannot hear on the album, but this next one you can. This is one of the oldest tunes we have in the book, and this is a composition entitled Flow Out. Hope you guys like it.

0: Thank you so much.
1: So this next tune is another tune that you can find on the album, and it's got a funny title. If you look at it on the track listing, I've had a lot of people be like, "I don't even know how to pronounce this," and it's spelled I O W A with a little squiggly over it, and O. And so what this title is pronounced Iowow. And what the title means is, so the style of music is one from Brazil that I love very much. When most people think of Brazilian music, most of the time you think of bossa nova and samba, right? But Brazil is home to a ton of different kinds of music, and depending on what region in Brazil you go to, a different style of music might be more popular or more played in one part. And so the music from the Northeast is this music called baião. And it's dance music that's characterized by this rhythm that you're going to hear in the bass and the bass drum. Bumped, boom, bada bumped, boom, bada bumped, boom, bada bumped, boom. It's like dance music, right? And this music is played by people from the state of Bahia in Northeast Brazil, and they're typically referred to as baianos. I am not a baiano. I'm a gringo from Iowa. So instead of calling this one a baião, this is called an Iowow. Hope you guys like it.

0: How about for these guys again? Philip Tipton on the drums. George Delancey on the bass.
1: Yeah,
0: these guys are smoking. All right, so this next tune is one inspired by my love of outer space and science fiction. We're going to get real weird, so I hope you guys are with me on this one. This is a tune called Otherscape, and you're going to hear a lot from Philip on this one. Hope you guys like it.

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1: Oh! Hey, everybody. Eddie Shear from the Love Dogs here. Just jumping in for a second to let you know how excited we are to be coming to Worcester for the 9th annual Jazz Plus Live concert. 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
0: Welcome back to more of the best in live jazz from Cleveland. I'm Daniel Peck, and you're listening to Live at the Bop Stop.

How about Philip Tipton on the drums? Yeah. All right, I'm going to give these guys a brief break here. I'm going to play this next tune solo. I write tunes, as I said before, I write tunes that are related to my life, and my life includes all kinds of things, including I have a cat that I really love, and I write a lot of songs about my cat. And particularly, it's fun, like, seeing her sleep. It's like, man, I wish that I could have as few cares in the world as this little animal does, right? And so I've written a few things for my cat, but this one is one of the lullabies that I've written for her. This is called Lullaby Number 2. Hope you guys like it.

All right, everybody, we got one more. You guys can come back up. We got one more tune. Get back to work. We got one more tune for you guys this set, but I hope you guys stick around. We have one more set, and please come and talk to us. I'd love to hear from you. And so this last tune is a ode to the city I live in. Both Phil and I live in the Cincinnati area, and yeah, that's right, UC. We went there. One of Cincinnati is one of those cities that has a lot of nicknames. I'm sure most of you heard it called the Queen City. But another nickname that Cincinnati has because of its pork production is simply Porkopolis, which is the title of this tune as well. Once again, let's hear it one more time for Philip Tipton on the drums. And George Delancey on the bass. My name is Ben Tweet. Thank you so much for coming out. And we'll play this one, and then we'll take a break, and we'll be back to it. Thanks again.

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0: Hi, I'm Daniel Peck, and welcome to Live at the Bop Stop. Since 2014, contemporary jazz band Spin Cycle has been bringing their original music to clubs and concert halls across North America. Co-led by drummer Scott Newman and saxophonist Tom Christensen, the band highlights their flexibility, reach, and capacity to surprise audiences. On any given song, you might encounter the modal influence of John Coltrane, the second-line funk of New Orleans, or the edgy experimentation of free jazz. The group features guitarist Pete McCann and bassist Dave Ambrosio, both band leaders and well-respected artists in their own right, and this performance is in support of their most recent release, Spin Cycle 3. From a November 10th, 2024 performance, it's Spin Cycle, Live at the Bop Stop.

Thanks, everyone. Thanks for coming out and listening to Spin Cycle. We started that set with two tunes of mine. The first one was called Sonny Rollins and dedicated to the great Sonny Rollins, and in fact, made up of something I transcribed of Sonny Rollins playing. So it's 100% pure and natural Sonny Rollins. So the second tune was another tune of mine called Toupan Man, and we're going to continue and feature our bass player, Dave Ambrosio, on another one of mine, actually, called Quid Pro Quo.

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3: 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In 1946, pianist, producer, songwriter, musicologist Leonard Feather, who also wrote many of Dinah Washington's most popular tunes, convinced RCA Records that an album of jazz recorded entirely by female musicians would be a good idea. In September of that year, the Vivian Gary Quintet, a group assembled specifically for the session, recorded this Leonard Feather tune, A Woman's Place is in the Groove. Featuring leader and bassist Vivian Gary, Winsome Winnie Beattie on piano, Ginger Smock on violin, Edna Williams on trumpet, and Dodie Jeschke on drums. After all, A Woman's Place is in the groove. This is 90.5 WICN.
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4: Live from NPR News, I'm Giles Snyder. Primary voters in five states went to the polls Tuesday, helping to shape the November midterm elections. The latest results are coming in from Washington State. According to an AP race call, voters have advanced incumbent progressive Congresswoman Pramila Jayapal. But in a key race in Missouri, progressive Democrat Cori Bush lost her comeback bid to return to Congress. In a fiery speech to supporters, she denounced a pro-Israel AIPAC group for its spending in the race and vowed to fight on.
5: This ain't over, y'all. This ain't over. And when I said last time, AIPAC, I'm coming to tear your kingdom down, let's be clear, that kingdom is falling down and I ain't done.
4: Bush lost her primary race to incumbent Congressman Wesley Bell in a rematch of 2024. A marquee race that has yet to be called is for an open Senate seat in Michigan, the outcome viewed as a key test of the Democratic Party's direction heading into November. Embattled Ohio Republican Congressman Max Miller says he asked the House Ethics Committee to investigate him, and he's getting his wish. NPR's Claudia Grisales reports on the investigation after Miller released a video statement and documents in response to claims made by his former wife.
6: In a statement on X, Miller says he is seeking the ethics probe to clear his name in connection with accusations of abuse. Those allegations were made by Miller's ex-wife, Emily Moreno, the daughter of Ohio GOP Senator Bernie Moreno. On Sunday, Miller posted an extended video statement and trove of documents to defend against the claims. However, the documents included sensitive images of the couple's minor child that his legal team has said were inadvertently shared. Following that effort, Senator Moreno said Miller, who was in a tough re-election fight, was not fit to serve. The matter has divided Republicans in Congress, but time is running out for Miller and for the party to decide whether he stays in the race. Claudia DeSalis, NPR News.
4: Elon Musk SpaceX says it had soaring revenues and shrinking losses in its first quarterly earnings report since its IPO. But NPR's John Ruich reports the company spent heavily on AI and R&D, and the share price fell.
7: Investors piled in and propelled SpaceX to the world's biggest initial public offering in June, pushing the share price up. But it's fallen sharply since. Still, on an earnings call, Elon Musk put a positive spin on the company's progress in satellite communications, AI, and the development of a reusable heavy lift rocket.
8: The SpaceX team is solving some of the hardest engineering problems in the history of humanity, and I think the team is succeeding.
7: Subscriptions to its satellite internet arm Starlink doubled to 12 million with growing income, but the company remains unprofitable, reporting a loss of more than $500 million during the quarter, with capital expenditures nearly doubling from the prior quarter.
4: This is NPR News. A 37-year-old man arrested Monday evening in connection with one of the three wildfires burning near Spokane, Washington, was in court Tuesday. Aaron Farinacci made his initial appearance in county court after being jailed on a $1 million bond. He's charged with first-degree arson. Farinacci was previously imprisoned for killing his father. Texas Republican Governor Greg Abbott has ordered a pause on approvals of new data centers. Abbott says a moratorium will remain in place until regulatory agencies can audit those projects seeking connection to the state's electric grid. Abbott's move reflects a growing public backlash and concerns that a surge in electricity demand could threaten reliability. McDonald's, often viewed as an economic bellwether, but sales in the U.S. have slowed much more than the company expected in the latest quarter. Here's NPR's Helena Selyuk.
9: McDonald's says its sales in the U.S. grew less than 1% between April and June. At the same time, other chains like KFC and Chipotle saw strong demand. And McDonald's says it had overwhelmed its stores with too many complicated launches. There was marketing around K-pop Demon Hunters, then the World Cup, a new lineup of drinks like craft sodas, and big changes in the value meals, removing old deals for buy one, get one free, and introducing new ones with items under $3 or $4. All this was too much all at once for stores and shoppers, including the most loyal ones who also saw popular digital offerings go away in their apps. And so visits to McDonald's declined in the U.S., and the company is now working on corrections. Alina Selyuk, NPR News.
4: And I'm Jael Snyder. This is NPR News.
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0: 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That's what jazz becomes. Z is for zest, our excitement about this music. 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
1: Plastic pink flamingos have been living on the front lawns of the world since 1958, when Donald Featherstone invented them. But where did he get the idea? 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No real flamingos there. And not from Berlin, where he grew up. None there either. You hear interesting things about our part of the state here on the Voice of Arts and Culture for Worcester and Central Massachusetts, 90.5 WICN.

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Boom, boom, boom, boom, boom, boom, boom, boom, boom, boom, boom, boom, boom, boom, boom, boom, boom, boom, boom, boom, boom, boom, boom, boom, boom, boom, boom, boom, boom, boom, boom, boom, boom, boom, boom, boom, boom, boom, boom, boom, boom, boom, boom, boom, boom, boom, boom, boom, boom, boom, boom, boom, boom, boom, boom, boom, boom, boom, boom, boom, boom, boom, boom, boom, boom, boom, 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boom, boom, boom, boom, boom, boom, boom, boom, boom, boom, boom, boom, boom, boom, boom, boom, boom, boom, boom, boom, boom, boom, boom, boom, boom, boom, boom

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1: Some of the stories are historical. Some of them will just jog your memory. And some of the stories might make you say, hey, I didn't know that. But every story will be about one of the communities in Worcester County, maybe yours. So keep listening for the stories of the towns that surround Worcester. We'll be sharing them with you here on 90.5.

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Oh, what she did with that song right there. That's Ella Fitzgerald and Blue Skies. Christine, the title of the tune before that came from Buster Williams. And a guitarist leads the band now. This is Rainy Night from Neil McNamara.

0: This is 90.5, and we're exploring the towns that surround Worcester. About 15 miles southeast of Worcester lies the town of Uxbridge, where military uniforms for the Civil War, the World Wars, the Nurses Corps, as well as the first dress uniforms for the United States Air Force were all manufactured. E pluribus unum means out of many, one, and it's a phrase which appeared on U.S. coins and currency for many years, largely because of the work of Uxbridge resident Seth Reed. Robert Shurtleff was also an Uxbridge man who became popular because of someone stealing his identity. That someone was a woman named Deborah Sampson, who posed as Robert Shurtleff so she could enlist in and fight for the Continental Army during the Revolutionary War. Exploring the towns that surround Worcester, we're 90.5.
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J is for jam sessions. A is for addictive. That's what jazz becomes. Z is for zest, our excitement about this music. And Z is also for zone, a distinct place marked off for a special purpose like 90.5. J-A-Z-Z Jazz. This is 90.5 WICN Worcester, Jazz Plus for New England.

Interesting things have always happened here in our part of the state, central Massachusetts. America's very first Nobel Prize winner was Albert Michelson, chairman of the physics department at Worcester's own Clark University. In 1902, he received the award for his work in calculating the speed of light. 10 years earlier, Clark University was selected as the site for the founding meeting of the American Psychology Association. Other locations that had been considered but not chosen may have been asking themselves, and how does that make you feel? Interesting things have always happened here in our part of the state, and you hear about them from the voice of arts and culture for Worcester and Central Massachusetts, 90.5 WICN.

This is 90.5, and we're exploring the towns that surround Worcester. Abusiveness, drunkenness, adultery, desertion, and even murder. Those were the elements of a story that took place in a town located 18 miles west of Worcester. In 1778, Bathsheba Spooner, who was tired of her husband Joshua's drunken ways, had an affair with a 16-year-old Continental soldier, got pregnant, and convinced her lover and two deserting soldiers from the British Army that they should all team up and beat to death her abusive husband, and then stuff his body down a well. They all hanged, including the ringleader, Bathsheba, who was 5 months pregnant. It all happened in the town of Brookfield. Exploring the towns that surround Worcester, we're 90.5.

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This is 90.5, and we're exploring the towns that surround Worcester. In 1935, MGM made a film called Ah Wilderness, starring Wallace Beery and Lionel Barrymore. They shot it in Grafton, and as a part of the film's props, built a beautiful gazebo on the Grafton Common, and it's still there today. Hey, remember Tupperware, the airtight plastic containers for storing food? Well, the inventor was a fellow named Earl Tupper, and he actually developed the product in Leominster, but he moved to Grafton in 1942 and built a plastics factory on Ferry Street. Another name with which Grafton associates itself is Mark Orell, a native son and former guitarist for the band Dropkick Murphys. Exploring the towns that surround Worcester, we're 90.5.

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Interesting things have always happened here in our part of the state, Central Massachusetts. Every time you give someone a Valentine's Day card, you can thank Worcester native Esther Howland for mass-producing the first commercial Valentine's Day cards back in 1847. And you know the smiley face we see all the time? It was created for a big company in 1963 by Worcester artist and advertiser Harvey Ball, who sold it to that company for $45. And the company that now owns the rights to that smiley face, yeah, they rake in about $130 million every year. Good reason to smile. Interesting things have always happened here in our part of the state, and you hear about them from the voice of arts and culture for Worcester and Central Massachusetts, 90.5 WICN.

Interesting things have always happened here in our part of the state, central Massachusetts. Before the year 1840, it took two hands to adjust a wrench. Then a guy named Loring Coase of Worcester wasn't monkeying around when he invented the screw wrench that could be adjusted with just one hand. Thanks, Loring, for giving us what we now call the monkey wrench. And if you have shredded wheat as a part of your breakfast, you're having a taste of local history. In 1895, shredded wheat was first mass-produced by inventor Henry Perkey right here in Worcester. Interesting things have always happened here in our part of the state, and you hear about them from the voice of arts and culture for Worcester and Central Massachusetts, 90.5 WICN.

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That's Bobby Timmons doing his own 1960 soul jazz classic, This Here. Your faithful jazz servant, David J., with you this hour. It's the combined bands of both Basie and Ellington just ahead, right after Ann Hampton Callaway. And let's fall in love.

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A musical masterclass session of Tony Bennett, accompanied only by Bill Evans on Some Other Time. Prior to that, we heard the Charles Lloyd Quartet playing Lift Every Voice. Up next, it's Randy Brecker and Europe's NDR Big Band to play Adina.

Interesting things have always happened here in our part of the state, central Massachusetts. America's very first Nobel Prize winner was Albert Michelson, chairman of the physics department at Worcester's own Clark University. In 1902, he received the award for his work in calculating the speed of light. 10 years earlier, Clark University was selected as the site for the founding meeting of the American Psychology Association. Other locations that had been considered but not chosen may have been asking themselves, and how does that make you feel? Interesting things have always happened here in our part of the state, and you hear about them from the voice of arts and culture for Worcester and Central Massachusetts, 90.5 WICN.

Pianist George Kahn with his trio and a tune called Mr. KV. That's from his Cover Up album. Stepping up to center stage right now, it's Roberta Gamberini. She's all set to remake Willie Nelson's Crazy all her own.

Oh, yeah, bassist Anton DeFade, leading a very tasty but contemporary-infused take on Con Alma. Time to close this hour of jazz with Brazilian pianist Antonio Adolfo and his salute to Mr. Hancock on Hello, Herbie.

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0: Now, most of you men are very choosy about the women that you meet. Now, sometimes it's their hair, and then again, sometimes it's the size of these chicks' big feet. But that ain't nothing to all the treasures these old ugly girls hold when with a wee bit of kindness, a New York man can cop all these ugly girls' gold. So if you know you a woman as huge as a grizzly bear, she ain't got no kind of shape and very burned out hair. Now this chick, she is so ugly that she is a pity to see. Well, give me her phone number, man, 'cause she is just right for me. And if you know of another girl that happens to be the skinniest babe in town, and when a July wind come easing by, you got to anchor this old babe down. And she is so dumb, she can't even count to 1, 2, 3. Well, I told you, my man, that she was meant for me. Now, I have majored in women. I have had all sorts of types. I have had the pure and the used. So you know I'm down with all the feminine hypes. But there's one thing sure, as a bee won't hem a wee taste of honey, is keep you an ugly girl stashed somewhere, and you will always have you some money. Well, I got me 25 of these old scarecrows, and folks, my wardrobe, you really ought to see. And my bank account's in 27 figures, so how straight do a guy need to be? But you know, sometimes I get embarrassed while I am walking down the street, 'cause with a scarecrow on your arm, my man, you don't know who you just might meet. But really, folks, I'm not worried, because my wallet is very much intact. And right outside, I got me parked a brand new fire engine red, pure Cadillac. So I'm gonna let all the fools in the squares have the glamour and let them flow show all the time. And just give me one good scarecrow, man, and I will always have mine.
1: Oh, man. Oh, yeah. Okay. Okay. That was Babs Gonzalez. The Cool Cat's Philosophy. Yeah. That's a variation on a theme. I got another variation on that same theme. Interesting, isn't it? No. We're just going to keep going. It's 22 minutes past 6 on a hump day morning.
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0: Bonnie Raitt, Sugar Mama. That's a Sippy Wallace tune. Paul Simon, an alternate version of Diamonds on the Soles of Her Shoes. Lil Millet and his Creoles, Rich Woman. The Contours, First I Look at the Purse. Babs Gonzalez, The Cool Cat's Philosophy. Yeah, there you go. Let's see. I got another Sippy Wallace tune for you from Nina Freelon up next.
1: Oh! Hey, everybody. Eddie Shear from the Love Dogs here. Just jumping in for a second to let you know how excited we are to be coming to Worcester for the 9th annual Jazz Plus Live concert. The show is Friday, August 21st, 6 p.m., and tickets are available now. WICN.org for more info and to make your reservation. 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

Peggy Lee, why don't you do right? Yeah, why don't you? Now, that song originally started out as a song called Weed Smoker's Dream by a group called the Harlem Hamfats. And we're actually going to hear that version of that tune next. Just because, you know, we got to keep checking. Oh, yeah. Sippy Wallace with Lazy Man Blues. That was recorded probably just about 100 years ago in the mid-1920s. Nina Freelon with a Sippy Wallace tune, Women Be Wise. That song was also recorded by Bonnie Raitt. Bonnie Raitt also recorded Sippy Wallace's Sugar Mama. Bonnie Raitt was also, she was very inspired by Sippy Wallace when she was a young woman just coming up in the music business. Later on, when she was a well-established star, she did a lot to help Sippy Wallace come back, you know, to active duty, if you will. She championed her with festivals that she, Bonnie Raitt, was working at to say, hey, why don't you have Sippy Wallace, too? She also helped her get a record deal with Atlantic Records in the early 1980s. And she took Sippy Wallace out on tour with her and did festivals, shows, and television performances together. Sippy Wallace is not the only person that Bonnie Raitt did that for. She did that for several other artists as well. Ruth Brown, Charles Brown. You know, people who had been... Sippy Wallace was earlier than Charles Brown and Ruth Brown, but what they all share in common is that they were among the people who were the pioneers of the music that we love so much, and they themselves, as they got older, were forgotten, you know, which it happens. And she wanted to make sure that if it was at all possible that people got to see these amazing performers, the people who had created and invented and helped to establish this music, not only jazz, but rhythm and blues, blues music, as music that we love so much. And all of those artists, Sippy Wallace, Charles Brown, and Ruth Brown, enjoyed wonderful careers in the latter parts of their lives. I would say due in large part to the fact that Bonnie Raitt, she put her money where her mouth was, if you will, and stepped outside of her comfort zone to make sure that she could look out for these people that she looked up to. Hey, so here's this tune from the Harlem Hamfats. Speaking of great blues women like Sippy Wallace, Joe McCoy was Memphis Minnie's ex-husband, another of the great blues queens from the classic blues era, you know, like the 1930s-ish. He and his brother moved up to Chicago after they divorced, after he divorced Memphis Minnie, not divorced his brother. And they formed a group called the Harlem Hamfats. And so this is one of the tunes that that they wrote and recorded. Lil Green got a hold of this tune, and she reworked it a little bit, changed the name of it to Why Don't You Do Right. That's the version that Peggy Lee heard and convinced Benny Goodman to write an arrangement for. But here's the original version.

she a trick and mother for you every. Why's she lying? Why don't you do now?

0: Lil Green taking us to the top of the hour. Her reworking of the Harlem Hamfats tune, Weed Smoker's Dream. We'll be right back after the NPR news break with more good vibes for you, Tribe.
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2: Live from NPR News in Washington, I'm Windsor Johnston. Iran says it's getting closer to an agreement with Oman to temporarily open the Strait of Hormuz. NPR's Hadil Al-Shalchi reports Qatari and U.S. officials are citing progress in a broader deal to reopen the waterway.
3: Qatar's foreign ministry said that talks on reopening the Strait of Hormuz were in the, quote, very progressive stages, and that a draft was being circulated among parties. It said that no deal has been reached yet. Secretary of State Marco Rubio said that there were, quote, progress in talks, but not finality yet. Iran and Oman said they were getting close to their own deal to temporarily open the strait. Iranian officials said they would use an intermediate route whereby ships enter the Persian Gulf using an Iranian-controlled route and exit using an Omani-controlled one. The Iranian foreign ministry said a deal was contingent on the U.S. lifting its blockade on Iranian ports. Hadil Al-Shalchi, NPR News, Istanbul.
2: The Democratic Senate primary in Michigan is emerging as a test of the party's progressive wing. Former state health director Abdul El-Sayed appears to be poised for a win, though the race has not yet been called. Meanwhile, the race for the Democratic nomination for Michigan governor is now set. Quinn Kleinfelter of member station WDET reports.
4: The president was unhappy. Congressman John James decided to leave the GOP's razor-thin House majority to run for governor. He eventually endorsed James over Perry Johnson, who campaigned as a Trump-esque outsider businessman. But James says his primary victory marks the start of a fight against a Democratic Party veering too far from the mainstream.
5: We offer freedom, they offer socialism. We offer change, they offer continued decline. We offer common sense, they offer crazy.
4: James faces Democrat Jocelyn Benson, Michigan's Secretary of State, who is a kind of heir apparent to term-limited Governor Gretchen Whitmer. For NPR News, I'm Quinn Kleinfelter in Detroit.
2: President Trump is in Las Vegas today, where he's expected to highlight his economic agenda and drum up support for Republican candidates ahead of the midterms. The White House says Trump will promote his tax and manufacturing policies while arguing Republicans are better positioned to tackle inflation and high living costs. The FDA could decide today whether to approve the first flu vaccine that uses mRNA technology. NPR's Rob Stein reports it was developed by Moderna.
6: Moderna tested the vaccine in more than 40,000 people and found that, number one, it looks safe, and number two, it appears to produce stronger protection than traditional flu vaccines in people age 50 and older. Based on that, independent FDA advisors voted unanimously in June to recommend that the FDA approve Emflusiva.
2: NPR's Rob Stein reporting. This is NPR News. Chipotle Mexican Grill has removed jalapenos from some of its restaurants tied to a salmonella outbreak in Minnesota. The fast food chain says it's pulled the product from restaurants across the country as a precaution. This comes as the FDA investigates a cyclospora outbreak tied to iceberg lettuce that sickened thousands of people in the U.S. The fast food chain McDonald's is often viewed as an economic bellwether, but sales in the U.S. have slowed much more than the company expected in the latest quarter. NPR's Alina Selyuk reports.
7: McDonald's says its sales in the U.S. grew less than 1% between April and June. At the same time, other chains like KFC and Chipotle saw strong demand. And McDonald's says it had overwhelmed its stores with too many complicated launches. There was marketing around K-pop Demon Hunters, then the World Cup, a new lineup of drinks like craft sodas, and big changes in the value meals, removing old deals for buy one, get one free, and introducing new ones with items under $3 or $4. All this was too much all at once for stores and shoppers, including the most loyal ones who also saw popular digital offerings go away in their apps. And so visits to McDonald's McDonald's declined in the U.S., and the company is now working on corrections. Alina Seluch, NPR News.
2: Firefighters in Greece are working to reinforce containment lines around wildfires burning west of Athens. Stronger gusts and hotter temperatures are expected in the coming days. 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
1: 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This morning at 9, take a ride on Route 90.5. It's Jazz Highways with Joe Cicero. Here's your latest local weather forecast.
9: Yippers. Oh, we're going to need a much smaller font. Yeah. Nice day today. I should say another nice day today. Temps in the mid-80s, mostly sunny skies. Overnight tonight, temps in the upper 60s, and it looks clear. That sounds nice. What else you got? Tomorrow starts out nice anyway, mostly sunny. Chance of some thunderstorms later in the day. Let's see if there's any details on that. Looks like in the afternoon, could be in the early evening as well, and possibly through the overnight hours. Let's see, temps around 90 tomorrow, so it's going to be wicked warm. About 70 for the overnight Thursday night. And another scorcher on Friday, sunny skies. And once again in the afternoon as the temperature rises, chances showers, maybe some thunder boomers. That continues into Friday night with temperatures in the upper 60s. Right now anyway, it looks like a nice weekend on the way. Same deal, starts out nice on Saturday and then possibly some thunderstorms later in the day as the temperature rises. And Sunday right now looking pretty darn perfect. Yeah, stretch of very nice weather. Well, we deserve it. We deserve it. And, you know, those thunderstorms when the temp rises, that's pretty natural. Yeah. In Shrewsbury right now, partly cloudy skies, 64 degrees. Charlton, 63 degrees. Partly cloudy skies there as well. And right here in our fair city, 67 fabulous fair hump day degrees. We've got the Morning Vibe Time Wednesday Book Club coming up in the 8 o'clock hour. But to start this hour off, I think now we has jazz.
10: Dear gentlefolk of Newport, or maybe I should say hats and cats, I want you to lend an ear because, I want you to hear some really shimmering sharps and flats. For these cozy virtuosi, just about the greatest in the trade, are fixing to show you now precisely how, or approximately, jazz music is made. Well, you take some skins, jazz begins. And you take a bass, man, now we're getting someplace. Take a box, one that rocks. Take a blue horn, New Orleans born. You take a stick with a lick, take a bone,

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1: Thank you very much, ladies and gentlemen. For our next tune, we'd like to feature the star of the band. No, not you, but... No? No? No, not you. This young man is destined to go down in history as one of the all-time greats of his particular instrument. As a matter of fact, he's one of the kings of his instrument, one of the major forces in the development of our native art form, jazz. Talking. He's played with all of the major bands such as the suave Stan Kenton, the wonderful Woody Herman, the lovely Lawrence Welk, without any more ado, ladies and gentlemen, may I present now the inimitable, the incomparable, the dynamic, the soulful, the formidable,
2: where is it?
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0: Recorded live at the Newport Jazz Festival back in 1957. Doodlin'. Horace, I think that's Horace Silver composition. Jazz. I love the way he says that. Jazz. So much going on. You may have heard that piece during our recent Newport special. We did play Dizzy Gillespie's whole Diz at Newport album. And listening to that in its entirety, it really it gives you an opportunity to hear his comedy chops, not just his incredible musical chops, but he himself was very humorous. And the reason I think that this really works, and he's not the only person that did this, but he's such a perfect example. The music is impeccable, you know, absolutely. All of the musicians completely 100% on it, and the arrangements. But the liberties that they take, you know, towards the end of that one there, you could hear the horn section really cheesing it up and everybody laughing and laughing. That only works if they know completely 100% what it is that they're supposed to be doing so that they can deviate from it. So the difference between people just sort of fooling around, people who aren't quite sure what it is that they ought to be doing, fooling around, and people who are 100% sure, well, here's what it's supposed to be, here's what we're going to do. Whole different thing. Dizzy Gillespie, he was very, very funny person. Jazz. Speaking of, we heard Louis Armstrong and his pal Bing Crosby. Now You Has Jazz. Yeah, that's from the film High Society, which was, you know, loosely based on the Newport Jazz Festival, on adventures at the Newport Jazz Festival. Such a great movie. Oh, yeah. Let's see. Jazz, you say? Jazz. Jazz is a four-letter word, by the way. Well, it is.
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don't separate. What I'm saying is I'm dealing with the ingenuity and the genius of black folks. I don't separate Charlie Parker from Michael Jordan. I don't separate Michael Jordan from Michael Jackson. I don't separate Michael Jackson from Aretha Franklin. But we have to put it in the proper perspective, because all of it exemplifies

0: your music. All the social melodies out in the air. 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
1: Now, show us the way that some piano players play jazz with the discords.
2: Okay. Well, of course, they do a lot of that

0: guess some of them play with the discords there. They don't regard the harmony or the rules or the system of the music at all. They just play anything. The main idea is to keep the bass going. That is their thought. By keeping the bass going, it gives them a sort of a set rhythm. And by giving them a set rhythm, they imagine they're doing the right thing, which is wrong. There's only a very few jazz pianists, if there's any, that is our state today. So far as the present time, musicians as pianists, I don't know of but only one that have a tendency to be on the right track, and that's Bob Zirke of the Bob Crosby Band. For the rest of them, all I can see is ragtime pianists in a very fine form. Anything else, sir?
1: Play us one of your early pieces, the Kansas City Stomp.
0: Like the Kansas City Stomp?
1: Where does that start?
0: Well, the Kansas City Stomp didn't come from Kansas City. I wrote the Kansas City Stomp down on the borders of Mexico, right near the American border, from near California side, and a little place called Tijuana, Mexico. The tune was named after a saloon that was ran by a friend of mine, or run, rather, by a friend of mine, by the name of Jack Jones, a very unfortunate gentleman, although he was worth $1 million. And he asked me to name the tune after his saloon. And his saloon was named the Kansas City Bar, so I named it the Kansas City Stomp.
1: Why was he unfortunate?
0: Well, unfortunately, he had some trouble, and they had to go to penitentiary for 20 years with all the money he had. So I played the tune for him. I don't know if I'll have a time on this side, but I'll do the best.

0: Wow. Wow. That's another track. We've heard a couple of these recently. That's Jelly Roll Morton, recorded by Alan Lomax in the Library of Congress in 1938. Rounder Records put out an 8-CD set of these recordings. You have to be careful when you play them because Jelly Roll Morton, yeah. He had a colorful vocabulary. I know, we do the best we can with it, but sometimes things slip by. You know how it is. But the importance of those recordings, whenever we play them, I just marvel at what Alan Lomax was doing, not only by recording Jelly Roll Morton and making sure that we got as much of his whole persona, him talking about music, him playing music, him talking about how he felt about other people who played music. You know, one of the original people who developed, invented and developed and furthered this at the time, you know, even in 1938, fairly new style of music, Jelly Roll Morton, to have actual recordings of him, which even now, although recorded, you know, nearly 100 years ago, you can understand him well, and you can hear the piano. Part of that is because of the environment they were in. They were in the Library of Congress. Alan Lomax brought in a piano, brought in Jelly Roll Morton, brought in his portable recording equipment, which was gigantic compared to the recording equipment people have now that's the size of a, you know, matchbox that you can clip onto your jacket, and made these recordings. In addition, his own skill, Alan Lomax, I mean, as an interviewer, to be able to jump in and ask just the right question to get Jelly Roll Morton to say more about a certain subject or to change and veer off into something else, and do it in such a gentle way that he's never really inserting himself into it. But you can hear him on those recordings very clearly. I'm such a huge fan of these recordings. This is a great rabbit hole. If you're looking for a rabbit hole to dive down into, all of Alan Lomax's recordings are now, I believe, in the Smithsonian, not licensed anymore. So you can go ahead and listen to them, you know, right there. And the Library of Congress, of course, always a wonderful resource. And this particular set put out by Rounder back in 2005. So grateful that they did this. We heard Nicholas Payton, again, just sort of expanding on this idea. What is jazz? What is it? What do the people involved in it think about it? Nicholas Payton from his Afro-Caribbean mixtape, mixing in spoken word recordings into his composition, Jazz is a Four-Letter Word. Well, it is.
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0: 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Close enough for jazz. Renee Marie in there, Louis Armstrong and Bing Crosby, Betty Carter. We'll be right back after the news break.
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2: Live from NPR News in Washington, I'm Windsor Johnston. A key Democratic Senate race in Michigan is still too close to call, with candidates Haley Stevens and Abdul El-Sayed locked in a tight contest. NPR's Tamara Keith reports the outcome could be a significant test for both the progressive wing of the Democratic Party and the outside groups that spent heavily in the race.
3: The American Democracy Project, which is linked to the pro-Israel lobbying group AIPAC, spent $32 million on ads to support Haley Stevens there. That's according to the tracking firm Ad Impact. So if she doesn't pull it out, that would be a massive defeat for them. But in Missouri's first congressional district, where that AIPAC-linked group was also the biggest ad spender, the AIPAC-favored candidate, Congressman Wesley Bell, easily defeated former Congresswoman Cori Bush in a rematch.
2: That's NPR's Tamara Keith reporting. Yemen's Iranian-backed Houthis say they've targeted a Saudi oil tanker in the northern Red Sea with a number of ballistic missiles. NPR's Adil Al-Shalti reports the Houthis declared a blockade on Saudi ships in a major choke point that the country uses to transport oil.
4: The Houthi rebels called the targeting of the Saudi oil tanker, quote, precise. They said this strike brings the number of Saudi tankers they have attacked to 8. Saudi Arabia did not immediately comment on the strikes. Last month, the Iranian-backed group declared a blockade on Saudi ships in the Bab el-Mandeb Strait, which connects the Red Sea to the Indian Ocean and the Gulf of Aden. They said it was in retaliation for a Saudi siege in Yemen. Saudi Arabia depended on this choke point to ship oil after the disruption in the Strait of Hormuz began in February. The blockade on Bab el-Mandeb threatens to widen the U.S. war with Iran and further affect the world's oil supplies. Hadil Al-Shalchi, NPR News, Istanbul.
2: Russia carried out another round of missiles in the Ukrainian capital overnight, killing at least 17 people and wounding dozens more. NPR's Greg Myrie reports Russian forces have intensified the attacks to exploit Ukraine's lack of air defenses.
5: Russia fired more than 24 ballistic and hypersonic missiles into Kyiv and its suburbs, igniting large blazes that lit up the night. At daybreak, the sky remained hazy with acrid smoke. The deadliest attack was at a train platform, where 8 people were killed while waiting for a train that was running late. Ukraine says it's exhausted its stockpile of U.S.-made Patriot air defense missiles that have limited the damage from Russian attacks in recent years. President Volodymyr Zelensky is pleading with the U.S. and other nations to resupply Ukraine. Greg Myrie, NPR News, Kyiv.
2: You're listening to NPR News from Washington. Puerto Rico will start rationing water on parts of the island this week as a worsening drought strains reservoirs. Officials say some customers will lose water service for up to 48 hours at a time under the rotating schedule. The governor has declared a drought emergency and activated the National Guard to help distribute drinking water in the hardest hit communities. Summer travelers are feeling the effects of higher prices both at the gas pump and when booking flights. NPR's Stephen Bissaha reports domestic and international airfares have risen since the start of the U.S. war with Iran.
6: An average domestic flight last week cost about $80 more than it did a year ago, according to the travel site Kayak. Henry Brunel is a lecturer at California State University Fullerton and says even if a deal to reopen the Strait of Hormuz is reached, it'll take a long time for flights to get cheaper.
7: That's actually a similar pattern to what we saw following the Russian invasion of Ukraine. It took about a year after gas prices started going down until we saw the same pattern with airfares.
6: The average international flight was about $170 more expensive than the same time last year. Stephen Bissaha, NPR News.
2: The Iowa Pork Producers Association is planning to hand out 1,776 pork chops on a stick at this year's state fair. The 1776 pork chop salute marks the nation's 250th birthday. Pork chops on a stick are a longtime fair tradition and a favorite among visiting politicians. This is NPR.
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1: 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Here's your updated local weather forecast.
9: Okie dokie. Let's have a little looky at the weather together. Shall we? Yes, we shall. Oh, yes. There it is. There's that pesky little weather. I don't know about you, but sometimes I think, I mean, it's so great to have the interwebs and to have, you know, all the stuff at our fingertips, at our keyboards. But the other side of it, this is my opinion, of course, is that there's just more and more and more and more and more information. And yet there's less and less and less and less, if you know what I mean. I'll just leave that there for now. Mostly sunny skies today, temps in the mid-80s. That sounds nice. That sounds nice. Tonight, upper 60s, partly cloudy. Thursday, mostly sunny skies. Chances of some thunderstorms later in the day as the temp rises up to, well, probably close to 90 degrees. And there could even be a few more thunderstorms later in the evening on Thursday. Temps stay about 70 degrees for the overnight. Yeah. Could be some more thunderstorms Friday afternoon. A nice start to the day. Temps rising again to about 90 degrees. And then maybe those thunderstorms move in. Chances some thunderstorms Friday, late afternoon, evening as well. And maybe even in the overnight hours. Temps will be about 70 degrees. Saturday, another rinse and repeat. Another, it starts out nice. Temps heading up to the upper 80s. And then a chance of thunderstorms later on as those temperatures rise. Saturday night, chances some thunderstorms, partly cloudy, and then a gorgeous Sunday on the way, and that sunny weather hangs around heading on into next week. So last night, apparently, I say apparently because there's no photographic or video proof of it yet, and you know the rule, if there's no video or picture, it didn't happen, but supposedly a SpaceX, part of a SpaceX rocket crashed into the moon and sent a big plume up from the moon and created a new crater on the moon. Eventually, I guess, as people sort through the various types of photographic evidence which may have been collected, we may get a look at that. But when I think about that, first of all I can think of is, oh great, now there's not space, there's one less piece of space junk floating around up in space, one more piece of space junk there on the surface of the moon. But I also think about that early film, a very early film, black and white. I mean, we're talking about probably from the 19 teens or something. I think, was it called From the Earth to the Moon, maybe? And the photograph that they always show from it is the moon, you know, and it's like a face. So it has eyes and a mouth and, you know, and all the craters and stuff. But the moon in the film has gone to the moon and is sticking up out of the moon. And the moon kind of has one eye shut like somebody just poked at it. And so that's what I think happened last night. That's what I think the pictures will show when they come back. Yeah, that's what I think. 68 degrees in Sutton right now, partly cloudy skies. In Clinton, same story, 68 degrees, partly cloudy skies right here in beautiful downtown Wormtown. Yeah, 67, fabulous, fair, hump day degrees, 10 minutes past 8. How about some happy talk? Yeah?

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0: That's right. Just don't do it. Just don't do it. Go ahead and do that other thing, though. Yeah. Uh-huh. Kermit Ruffins, Irvin Mayfield, and a whole mess of their friends. Don't worry, be happy. Haley Reinhardt in there. Mm. That right there is what they call a catchy little tune. Oh, yeah. Oh, yeah. Speaking of catchy little tunes, we heard Bob Merrill with Pharrell Williams' tune, Happy. That's from an album which was recorded in 2015 for Accurate Records. That's Russ Gershon's, record label. And, of course, Either Orchestra, that's Russ's group. Just another of the incredibly fantastic musicians here in the New England area, Bob Merrill and Russ. So much talent here in New England. Mm. Ella Fitzgerald, along with Gordon Jenkins and his orchestra, a track from the musical South Pacific, Happy Talk. I get you happy talk right here, pal. Oh, yeah.
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0: Great song about putting mind over matter, as it were. Ben Sudran, picture him happy. Sisyphus goes to work. Yeah, just let that one sink in for a little while. Yeah. Monty Alexander, along with Ernest Ranglin, recorded back in mid-1970s for an album called Ras. Al Green's Love and Happiness. Some songs about being happy and stuff. I got one for you because, you know, all this happiness, it's making me feel kind of happy. Oh, but now I want cheese.
1: Hello. I'm calling about the ad for the dog. I'd like to know more about the dog. I need to get to know the dog before I buy the dog.
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Blossom Dearie, Put On a Happy Face. Lou Rawls, before that, You've Made Me So Very Happy from the 1970 Capitol album of the same name. Bruce Springsteen, a nice quiet tune from The Boss, Happy. We had a little bit of cheese in there because, you know, you need a little snack. A little cheese snack. Captain and Tennille, So Happy Together. A Fantasy is what they called that. That was a disco fantasy right there. I know. Friday dance party. We don't care that it's Wednesday. We don't care. And yeah, that was Van Halen singing Happy Trails. I know. I know, right? Hey, so I was just doing a little research, as one does. And it was Georges Méliès. Was that filmmaker I was trying to think of? And he was making films back, like, literally at the turn of the last century. So between the 1800s and the 1900s, he made his first films in the early 1900s, like 1902. In fact, that's when he made a film called A Trip to the Moon, which was loosely based on a Jules Verne novel, From the Earth to the Moon. He wrote a sequel to it, Around the Moon. H.G. Wells wrote a novel about it, The First Men in the Moon. But in the Georges Méliès film, that's the one that the spaceship hits the moon dead in the eye, and the moon is kind of squinting, you know, because it's just been poked into the eye. Yeah. Great. Anyway, I digress, as usual. Hey, how about that book club? Let's pick it right back up where we left off last week. Last week we were talking about, we're still, we're getting near the end, but we're still making our way through Jerry Wexler's biography, co-written with David Ritz. The book is called Rhythm and the Blues, A Life in American Music. And what a life he had. Wow. Now, so last week we talked about how he was back down in Muscle Shoals again, and he was about to start producing a Bob Dylan album. He was talking about trying to get everybody comfortable and prepare. You know, they needed to make the arrangements of the tunes. They needed to decide things. They needed to get comfortable. And Bob Dylan was not used to working the way that Jerry Wexler was used to working. I'm just going to read one little paragraph from last week and then we'll move on. In Muscle Shoals, Bob was uncomfortable wearing headphones, and I could see that the thing still hadn't come together. Everyone get together on the floor, I suggested, moving the musicians out of their isolation booths. Pull up chairs and face each other. With all of them gathered around, there was tons of leakage. A killer detriment to decent recording, but I knew I needed them to be clustered to find the groove. I had Steve Melton, the engineer, roll the quarter-inch tape, and when he complained about the leakage, I had no time to explain, because now the boys were jamming. I'd asked Mark Knopfler to play like Albert King, not Mark Knopfler, and the pickers were cooking. Now I had to hurry them back to their booths, put on phones, and play along to the rough tape. Soon they locked into the groove, and we turned off the quarter inch. I had them stop for four or five silent beats, then Barry counted off and kinetic memory kicked in. Now we had the groove, with the right separation and definitions. From then on, we burned. In a week's time, using this method, we finished the rhythm tracks, and Bob completed his vocals. Bob called the record Slow Train Coming. It was a hit. The single Got to Serve Somebody, going top 10. It also got Bob his first Grammy. When he wondered what to wear to the awards, I said, why don't you all get the latest tuxedos and look fine? When the curtain went up at Bob Dylan and his ragamuffins in their formal wear, the Dorothy Chandler Pavilion erupted. My own Grammy history is short. In the Aretha years, for example, they still discriminated. No Grammys for R&B producers. My only two came for Respect as Record of the Year and the cast album of The Wiz. Jan Wenner called Slow Train Coming the best album Dylan has made since The Basement Tapes. In time, it may be considered his greatest. Like Dylan, Wexler has his finest LP since those fabulous 60s, one that ranks with his greatest achievements. I was, for once, in agreement, total agreement, with Rolling Stone.
you know what? We're actually going to leave it right there. And we will end out today's show just listening to a little snip of that tune that Jerry Wexler was just talking about. You know, the one that got Bob Dylan his Grammy.

0: 90.5 WICN, Tony Bennett, Aretha Franklin. And that was How Can I Keep the Music Playing? And we had in that set also Dakota Staton, Willow Weep For Me. And we started with Miles Davis, So What?
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0: Yes, we are. Ooh, we are. Girl, we are. Indubitably, we are.
1: 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Russ and Ixter's hippie big band next album, well, new album, What Next? That was Freeway Jam. We heard Dakota State and Willow Weep For Me and Frank Sinatra and Antonio Carlos Jobim, Quiet Nights and Quiet Stars.
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0: question for you, Al. 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

90.5 WICN was Craving a Peach right there. So NRBQ, Daddy O. We also heard in that set Taj Mahal, Checking Up on My Baby. And of course, we had also in that set Cherokee, and that was Clifford Brown. What do we got coming up? We got one coming up for Mike in East Hampton right after this.

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The Love Dogs are entering their fourth decade of lighting up New England audiences, and they know how to do it. Also, like the Outfits of 80 years ago, this band aims for a lively good time in person, and their records tend to be souvenirs of those live experiences. Whether or not you're bringing home a Love Dog souvenir from their downtown show, you'll get a full introduction on air to what this upbeat segment of the jazz tradition sounds like in 2026. 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

0: 90.5 WICN. That is our artist of the month, the Love Dogs. The Love Dogs are going to be playing at our concert August 21st, the Jazz Plus Live Show. And that is going to be such a fun night. So you get your tickets, and you can get those tickets at WICN.org. You'll hear a little bit more about that in just a second here for you. What else we had? The Love Dogs. We had a request for Jim and Milbury Tavares, More Than a Woman. Jock Stolzum, A Break in the Clouds. And that was from Michael in East Hampton. And we had for Jeffrey in Thompson, NRBQ, Daddy O.
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0: you. We welcome you to the Weekend Jazz Festival here at Concord. Thanks to Carl, Jefferson, and a whole lot of nice people. We're very happy to be here. On flute, Roger Glenn.
1: Roger? Right.
0: Our pianist is Mark Levine. Mark. On bass, Rob Fisher. On jazz drums and timbales, Vince Ladiano. Ginger. Now, Pancho Sanchez, our conga drummer, just went to the showers. He'll be back in a few minutes. He'll be back, right? We're going to reminisce and go back a few years, play a great jazz tune written by

90.5 WICN, Sonny Rollins' Decision. And before that, we had Cal Jada playing Sonny Rollins' Doxy. What do we have coming up? This right now is Russ and Dexter's Hippie Big Band for you here on WICN.

WICN, Ulysses Owens Jr., still in the top 50 with the album We're With You, and that is Prodigal Son. And before that, we heard Russ and Exer's Hip Deep Big Band, and that tune there we heard was Compared to What. I am Joe Cicero. I will be back right after the news here on your station.

0: 90.5 WICN, Big Band of Brothers, Dreams. We also heard in this set, Joni Mitchell, Help Me. And Dave Edmonds, by request, Warmed Over Kisses, Left Over Love. What do we got? We got some Cannonball queued up, and we got some LFX queued up just for you on your station, WICN.
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0: 90.5 WICN, West Montgomery, A Day in a Life. We also heard in that set, Big Band of Brothers, Dreams. We heard in that set also Dave Edmonds doing Warmed Over Kisses. We got some butter coming up right after this.
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brother Ray's in town. I got a dollar and a quarter, and I'm just Randy Clown. But don't let no female play me cheap. I got

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0: 90.5 WICN, David Sanborn, Brother Ray, off the album Inside. That went out to Pam and Holden. We also had Turney Sutton Band, Happy Talk, Quincy Jones, Soul Bossa Nova in that set. Got a couple tunes to go. Got Diane Marino with her album Diane Marino Live at Vitello's, right for you here on your station, WICN.
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0: 98.5 WICN, Conrad Herwig with his top 10 album number 7, The Latin Side of Chick Corea. And that was Gadira. And Diane Marino before that. How am I to know? Rick, how am I to know?
1: I have no idea.
0: Rick has no idea. 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
3: Live from NPR News in Washington, I'm Kristen Wright. The U.S. Senate race in Michigan is one of the most closely watched. It's seen as a must-win if Democrats want to take control of the chamber. Yesterday's Democratic primary was called this morning for progressive candidate Abdul Al-Sayed after a nail-biter of a night in his contest against moderate Congresswoman Haley Stevens. Al-Sayed spoke to supporters in Detroit a little while ago.
4: I know that it was a bitter end to this very long primary. But I also know that Haley brings the best of herself to her work. She is one of the most committed public servants that you'll ever meet. She loves democracy like I love democracy. And whatever differences that we might have had in the primary, they pale in comparison to what unifies us.
3: Al-Sayed is a former public health official. NPR's Tamara Keith reports on what's next in Michigan's Senate race.
5: The Republicans selected former Congressman Mike Rogers. He was endorsed by President Trump and cleared the field. Republicans see this as a key pickup opportunity in what could be a difficult year for them. But Rogers is an insider running in a year when the anti-establishment mood is strong, and he'll have to overcome the headwinds created by an unpopular president.
3: NPR's Tamara Keith reporting there. Now to the war with Iran. President Trump says a deal to reopen the Strait of Hormuz could come as soon as today. Meanwhile, Yemen's Iranian-backed Houthis say they fired ballistic missiles at a Saudi oil tanker in the northern Red Sea. NPR's Hadil Al-Shalchi reports.
6: The Houthi rebels called the targeting of the Saudi oil tanker, quote, precise. They said this strike brings the number of Saudi tankers they have attacked to 8. Last month, the Iranian-backed group declared a blockade on Saudi ships in the Bab el-Mandeb Strait, which connects the Red Sea to the Indian Ocean and the Gulf of Aden. They said it was in retaliation for a Saudi siege in Yemen. Saudi Arabia depended on this choke point to ship oil after the disruption in the Strait of Hormuz began in February. The blockade on Bab el-Mandeb threatens to widen the U.S. war with Iran and further affect the world's oil supplies. Hadil Al-Shalchi, NPR News, Istanbul.
3: Elon Musk's aerospace and AI company SpaceX touted growing revenues and shrinking losses in its first quarterly earnings report since its IPO. But as NPR's John Ruich reports, the company spent heavily on AI and research and development.
7: On an earnings call, Elon Musk put a positive spin on the company's progress in satellite communications, AI, and the development of a reusable heavy lift rocket.
8: The SpaceX team is solving some of the hardest engineering problems in the history of humanity, and I think the team is succeeding.
7: Subscriptions to its satellite internet arm Starlink doubled to 12 million with growing income, but the company remains unprofitable, reporting a loss of more than $500 million during the quarter, with capital expenditures nearly doubling from the prior quarter.
3: John Rich reporting. This is NPR News. Scientists say they have found a new clue as to how COVID-19 may cause long COVID. NPR's Rob Stein has the story.
9: The researchers studied more than 1,100 patients who were hospitalized for COVID at 20 hospitals around the country. In a paper published in the journal Nature, the team, led by researchers at the University of Texas at Austin, found that infection with the coronavirus that causes COVID can apparently reactivate other viruses that had been dormant in their bodies. That includes a family of common viruses that may be associated with long COVID. The researchers hope the advance will lead to new ways to treat long COVID, which affects millions of Americans. Rob Stein, NPR News.
3: The first-of-its-kind flu vaccine faces a big test. Today is the deadline for the Food and Drug Administration to decide whether to approve it. The vaccine is for older adults and uses the same mRNA technology used in COVID shots. Health Secretary Robert F. Kennedy has questioned it. An advisory panel recommended that the FDA approve the vaccine in June after the agency said it wasn't going to review it, then reversed course. Cooler weather and a break in the winds are allowing firefighters in Washington state to make progress on wildfires that are burning homes and forcing thousands of people to leave for safety. Today, some are being allowed to go back home in Spokane. But now there are concerns about air quality because of all the smoke. Alerts warning of unhealthy levels of air pollution are in effect across most of Washington and surrounding states. I'm Kristen Wright, and this is NPR News.
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10: And a very good Wednesday afternoon to you. And today, on this Wednesday afternoon, we'll have another nice day, just like we did yesterday. Mostly sunny with a high of near 85 degrees. Tonight will be partly cloudy with a low of around 67 degrees. Thursday looks like we will have mostly sunny skies with a high of near 90 degrees. The heat index values will be as high as 98. It's going to be warm on Thursday, and there is also a chance of showers and thunderstorms in the afternoon. Thursday night, partly cloudy with a low of around 70 and a chance of showers and thunderstorms. And Friday, mostly sunny with a high of near 90, and again, a chance of showers and thunderstorms. Right now in AIR, Massachusetts, it is 83 degrees, and here in downtown Worcester, we have fair skies and a current temperature of 82 degrees. It's 12:07. 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I'm Rick McCarthy, and you are listening to The Blend here on your Jazz Plus station on this Wednesday afternoon. I want to thank you very much for tuning in. It's great to have you along, and it's certainly my pleasure to have the opportunity to share this music with you. I'm with you Monday through Wednesday from noon to 3. We're going to start off with new music, as we always do in the first hour, and we are going to start off with local music. We're going to hear from pianist, composer, and educator Consuelo Candelaria from a newly released disc called In the Moment and a tune called Unlikely Cha-Cha here on The Blend.

0: And we begin this Wednesday edition of New at Noon. That is the voice of Denise Donatelli, and that is from her new Savant release called Take My Breath Away. Denise Donatelli and a tune titled Go. These tunes, I believe most of them have been, yep, they were arranged by keyboardist Jeff Keyser. She has Ron Blake on the soprano and Barry Sax. Who else do I see on here? Danny McCaslin on the tenor. We've got Kenny Rampton on the trumpet and a number of others as well. Denise Donatelli, Take My Breath Away. And that was preceded by pianist, composer, and educator Consuelo Candelaria, a New England artist, and she has released this album called In the Moment. And we heard the tune Unlikely Cha-Cha from that new release, Consuelo Candelaria. It's 1221. You're listening to The Blend. I'm Rick McCarthy. And if you want to get in touch, give us a call, 508-752-0700, or you can go online. My email address is rick@wicn.org.
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You are listening to New at Noon on this Wednesday afternoon here on The Blend. That was a brand new release from vibraphonist Stefan Harris and his group Blackout. This came out on the Motema Music label, and we just heard a tune called West End Blues. And that is from the album Legacy Dances from Stefan Harris and Blackout. Casey Benjamin on the sax, Christian Sands on piano, Desron Douglas on bass, and Tarion Gully on the drums.

0: Stefan Harris. And before that, we heard music, new music, from saxophonist Rob Dixon from an album called Naptown Soul and a tune called Sly Vibe. This is released on guitarist Dave Stryker's label, Strike Zone Records, and he is on this album, Dave Stryker on guitar, Rob Dixon on the tenor and soprano, Sam Frybush on organ, and Richard Sleepy Floyd on the drums. Rob Dixon from his new disc, Naptown Soul. It is coming up on 12:35 here on The Blend.
1: 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I'm calling about the ad for the dog. I'd like to know more about the dog. I need to get to know the dog before I buy the dog.
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5: I like it.

Guitarist Gilad Barakan and a very pretty tune called Laili La. And that is from Gilad Barakan's new disc called Unsettled. Some very, very pretty stuff on this disc. Gilad Barakan. Before that, we heard vocalist Gabrielle Cavazza from her new Blue Note Records release called Diavola. And we heard her rendition of Stevie Wonder's tune, Could It Be Magic? And that featured saxophonist Joshua Redman and pianist Paul Cornish. Could It Be Magic from Gabrielle Cavazza. It's 12:47 here on The Blend. We've got time for probably two more tunes, and then NPR News is coming our way. So let us get back to it. Here is a new release from drummer Mike Clark. It's called, if I can read this correctly, Kwan Ganju, Time Without Beginning is the name of the album from Mike Clark. And we're going to hear his version of the Herbie Hancock tune,

0: And we bring this new to a close with a brand new disc from bassist Josh Warren. It's called The Path. And this, we heard the tune Gratitude. Josh Warren. And before that, we heard from drummer Mike Clark. This is a Wide Hive Records release. Quan Ganjo is the name of this. Time Without a Beginning. And we heard his version of Herbie Hancock's tune, Toys. Eddie Henderson on trumpet, Patrice Rushen on piano, Essiet Okon-Essiet on bass, and Craig Handy on the saxophone. NPR News is next.
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2: Live from NPR News in Washington, I'm Kristen Wright. Michigan's heavily contested Democratic Senate primary has been decided. Progressive Abdul El-Sayed narrowly defeated moderate Haley Stevens. Michigan Public Radio's Russ McNamara reports the race was among the most expensive Senate primaries ever.
3: Pro-Israel lobby AIPAC and other groups spent over $60 million on ads for Stevens and against El-Sayed. Speaking to supporters in Detroit earlier this morning, El-Sayed focused on his general election opponent, Republican former Congressman Mike Rogers, and bringing all Democrats together.
4: We have a responsibility to assure that we unite to make sure that Mike Rogers never sees the inside of the U.S. Senate.
3: This will be Rogers' second attempt at the office. He narrowly lost 2 years ago to Democrat Alyssa Slotkin. For NPR News, I'm Russ McNamara in Detroit.
2: Virginia's congressional Democratic primary is among those closely watched around the country as well. Former Representative Elaine Luria defeated three other Democrats, including a challenge from the left. She's looking to get her seat back. She lost it after serving on the January 6th committee. Luria will face Republican Congresswoman Jen Kiggins in a rematch in November. Both are military veterans. Russia carried out another round of missile attacks in the Ukrainian capital, killing at least 17 people. NPR's Greg Myrie reports.
5: Russia fired more than two dozen ballistic and hypersonic missiles into Kyiv and its suburbs, igniting large blazes that lit up the night. At daybreak, the sky remained hazy with acrid smoke. The deadliest attack was at a train platform where eight people were killed while waiting for a train that was running late. Ukraine says it's exhausted its stockpile of U.S.-made Patriot air defense missiles that have limited the damage from Russian attacks in recent years. President Volodymyr Zelensky is pleading with the U.S. and other nations to resupply Ukraine. Greg Myrie, NPR News, Kyiv.
2: Congressman Chuck Edwards is dropping his reelection bid after a censure recommendation, NPR's Barbara Sprunt reports.
6: The North Carolina Republican says he will complete his current term but is ending his reelection campaign. Following a months-long investigation, the Bipartisan Ethics Committee recommended a full House censure after finding Edwards had engaged in unprofessional and inappropriate conduct towards two young female staffers. Edwards cooperated with that investigation and has denied any wrongdoing. The committee said it found no evidence that he engaged in sexual activity or propositioned the staffers. A committee of North Carolina Carolina's 11th congressional district will convene next week to select a Republican to replace Edwards on the November ballot. Barbara Sprunt, NPR News, Washington.
2: This is NPR News. Regular gas in the U.S. is still averaging more than $4 a gallon. Officials in Iran and Oman say they're getting close to an agreement on the Strait of Hormuz that could ease pressure on the global economy. Some working coal miners in Appalachia are now suffering from incurable black lung disease at a rate not seen since the 1970s. Howard Burks reports on the key finding in a new study by federal researchers.
7: You have to go back to 1978 to find the same rate of black lung disease, more than 30%, for working coal miners in Kentucky, Virginia, and West Virginia who spent more than 24 years underground. That's what epidemiologists found at the National Institute for Occupational Safety and Health when testing coal miners in the last 5 years. Scott Laney led the research.
8: It's very frustrating to have spent my career working on this and trying to prevent this terrible disease, and every year seeing it get worse and worse and worse.
7: Silica dust is blamed, and a new federal regulation is supposed to protect miners, but enforcement is on hold indefinitely given opposition from the mining industry. For NPR News, I'm Howard Berkus.
2: A piece of a SpaceX rocket slammed into the moon today, as predicted it would. The rocket had drifted off course after it launched a pair of lunar landers and scientific instruments to the moon last year. Researchers tracking the collision clocked it at more than 5,000 miles an hour. SpaceX says it is working with NASA to avoid this happening again. I'm Kristen Wright, NPR News from Washington.
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0: And on this Wednesday afternoon, we're going to have a nice day, mostly sunny skies with a high of near 85 degrees. Tonight will be partly cloudy with a low of around 67. Thursday brings a slight chance of showers in the afternoon. Otherwise, it will be mostly sunny with a high of near 89 degrees. Thursday night, partly cloudy with a low of around 70. And Friday, mostly sunny with a high of near 89. And again, a chance of showers and thunderstorms in the afternoon. Right now in Grafton, Massachusetts, it is 83 degrees. And here in downtown Worcester, we have fair skies and a current temperature also of 83 degrees. Good afternoon to you on this Wednesday. It is Wednesday, August 5th. I'm Rick McCarthy, and you are listening to The Blend here on your Jazz Plus station, 90.5 WICN. I'll be with you until 3 o'clock this afternoon. Coming up at 3 o'clock, right after NPR News, you've got more music on Standard Time. Your host this afternoon is Uncle Al Dean. All right, we are going to get right back to the music here in the second hour of The Blend, and we're going to start off with something from trumpeter Nicholas Payton. This is from his album Nick at Night, and we're going to hear the title tune here for you on The Blend.

0: That is the voice of vocalist Nicholas Beard for you here on The Blend. That is from his 2013 release called Visions and a tune he calls Falling in Love Again. He's falling in love again. Nicholas Beard. And before that, it was we heard from trumpeter Nicholas Payton from a Verve release from the turn of the century, the year 2000. Nick at Night is the name of the album, and we heard the title tune from that release. Couldn't think of the word title. Title tune, Nick at Night, Nicholas Payton. All right, it is 1:18. You are tuned to 90.5 WIC, and I'm Rick McCarthy. I'll be with you until 3 o'clock, and I want to thank you for tuning in this afternoon to The Blend.
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0: Kenny Garrett for you here on The Blend. Kenny Garrett from his album, Pushing the World Away, a Mack Avenue Records release from the saxophonist, and we heard a tune called Chucho's Mambo. And he is accompanied here by Benito Gonzalez on the piano, Corcoran Holt on the bass, Marcus Baylor on the drums, and Robbie Best on the trumpet. Kenny Garrett from Pushing the World Away. That was preceded by the Hot Club of Detroit and something from their album, Nighttown, that was released in 2008. And it looks like that was a Mack Avenue release as well, coincidentally. The Hot Club of Detroit, and we heard the tune Speeby, which is a Django Reinhardt, Stefan Grappelli tune from the Hot Club of Detroit. Name of the album is... The name of the album is Nighttown. It's 1:33 here on The Blend. I'm Rick McCarthy, and I want to thank you for tuning in on this beautiful Wednesday afternoon. It is certainly great to have you along, and it is my great pleasure to be with you on this Wednesday afternoon.
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0: Music from Dutch trumpeter Saskia LaRue, and that is from a 1998 release called Jazzkia. Saskia LaRue, and we heard a tune that she wrote called Spin, trumpeter Saskia LaRue. And before that, we heard from drummer Chester Thompson and his trio from a 2013 Mac Ave Records release called Approved, and his version of Joe Zawinul's tune, Black Market. Chester Thompson, along with Joe Davidian on the keyboards, Michael Rinney on the bass. Chester Thompson Trio. And finally, before that, we heard from vocalist Tony Lynn Washington from her 2000 Tone Cool Record, Tone Cool Records label release, Good Things, and a tune called Oh, What a Dream. Tony Lynn Washington, and she is accompanied by a lot of Boston greats, Bruce Bears on the keys, Tim Guerin on guitar, Paul Allstrand on tenor sax, Rob Lee on the Barry, Craig McIntyre on drums, and Ed Spargo on the bass. Tony Lynn Washington from Good Things. It's 1:50 here on The Blend. We're going to hear something now from a new release. This is from vocalist Charlie Wood from his excellent release called Your Love Is My Home, and we're going to hear a tune from this called Home.
1: Melancholy memories

0: And we close this edition, this second hour of The Blend, with music from organist Reuben Wilson. And this is from a Savant release that came out in 2006 called Moving On. This features guitarist Grant Green, and as did that tune. And the name of that tune was Slick Willie. Reuben Wilson from his disc Moving On. And before that, a new release, a really wonderful release from vocalist Charlie Wood. It's called Your Love Is My Home. It's a Stunt Records release, and we heard one of his own compositions called Home. Charlie Wood. Hey, I'm Rick McCarthy. You are listening to The Blend. We've got one more hour to go on this Wednesday edition, and we will be back with you right after NPR News, which is next.
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2: Live from NPR News in Washington, I'm Kristen Wright. In a test of the political power of the Democratic Party's left wing, epidemiologist and former Detroit public health official Abdul El-Sayed, who is a political newcomer, beat out moderate Congresswoman Haley Stevens for Michigan's U.S. Senate Democratic nomination. The Associated Press called the race this morning after ballots were too close to call all night and into the early morning. El-Sayed talked to Morning Edition just before he was declared the winner.
3: What unites us is way bigger than what divides us. We know that Trumpism has been just a colossal failure. We know that to defeat Trumpism, we're going to have to defeat Trump's handpicked candidate for U.S. Senate. And we know that the responsibility we have to come to make sure that we're protecting people's health care, that we're standing up for clean air, clean water, that we're fighting for affordability for working people is way bigger than anything that divides us.
2: El-Sayed will run against Republican Mike Rogers in the general election in November. Rogers ran unopposed in the primary. He served in the House previously and has a background in law enforcement. He's also an Army veteran. Missouri Congressman Wesley Bell defeated former Congresswoman Cori Bush to represent the Democratic Party in the state's 1st Congressional District. St. Louis Public Radio's Chad Davis reports.
4: Bell, who won the seat from Bush in 2024, ran a campaign on Medicare for All, abolishing U.S. Immigration and Customs Enforcement, and criticizing the Iran War. Bush campaigned on many of the same issues, but criticized Bell for his support of Israel, AIPAC funding, and his refusal to call Israel's actions in Gaza a genocide. In his victory speech, Bell says it's time to work together for the St. Louis region.
5: When we talk about the progress that we need to make, I think the folks know in St. Louis know that I'm going to always wake up working for you.
4: Bell will face off against Paul Berry III, the Republican nominee in the November 3rd election. For NPR News, I'm Chad Davis.
2: In the Middle East, Iran says it's getting closer to an agreement that would temporarily open the Strait of Hormuz. NPR's Hadil Al-Shalchi reports Qatari and U.S. officials are citing progress in a broader deal to reopen the critical waterway.
6: Qatar's foreign ministry said that talks on reopening the Strait of Hormuz were in the, quote, very progressive stages, and that a draft was being circulated among parties. It said that no deal has been reached yet. Secretary of State Marco Rubio said that there were, quote, progress in talks, but not finality yet. Iran and Oman said they were getting close to their own deal to temporarily open the strait. Iranian officials said they would use an intermediate route whereby ships enter the Persian Gulf using an Iranian-controlled route and exit using an Omani-controlled one. The Iranian Foreign Ministry said a deal was contingent on the U.S. lifting its blockade on Iranian ports. Hadil Al-Shalchi, NPR News, Istanbul.
2: You're listening to NPR News from Washington. Paramount's $111 billion bid to take over Hollywood rival Warner Brothers Discovery is facing an antitrust case from 12 Democratic state attorneys general. Now, in a New York Times op-ed, Paramount's chairman says the lawsuit is really about politics and the attorneys general opposition to not wanting him to own both CNN and CBS. NPR's David Folkenflik reports.
7: Paramount Chairman David Ellison said that was the real sticking point for the Democratic attorneys general. He disclaimed any interest in putting a finger on the scale in news, writing that he supported Republicans and Democrats. But Ellison didn't mention either of the two figures hovering over this deal. His father, Larry Ellison, the co-founder of Oracle, is the money behind the bid for Warner and a close ally of the second figure. That's President Trump, whose regulators have given the Ellisons the green light. To investors, Ellison said he welcomes a swift resolution, however it may arrive.
8: We're absolutely open to finding a solution out of court, but we also really believe that we'll win at trial.
7: Paramount had asked for the trial to start in November. The judge set it for early next March. David Folkenflik, NPR News.
2: SpaceX has reported financial results for the first time since going public. The company, run by Elon Musk, lost more than $500 million as strong revenues were eclipsed by big spending, especially on artificial intelligence. The Senate is voting today on the nomination of Dr. Erica Schwartz as director of the Centers for Disease Control and Prevention. I'm Kristen Wright, NPR News from Washington.
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1: 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This afternoon at 3, WICN gives you the classic sounds of Standard Time. Right now, though, it's time to take a look at your local weather forecast.
0: It is nice out there and will remain that way for the rest of the day. Partly sunny skies with a high of near 85 degrees on this Wednesday afternoon. Tonight will be partly cloudy with a low of around 70 degrees. Thursday, we will have partly sunny skies with a high of near 87 and a slight chance of showers and thunderstorms in the afternoon. Thursday night will be mostly clear with a low of around 72 degrees. And Friday, there is a chance of showers and thunderstorms in the afternoon. Otherwise, it will be mostly sunny with a high of near 89 degrees. At the moment in Athol, it is 81 degrees. And here in downtown Worcester, we have partly cloudy skies and a current temperature of 83 degrees. It is 2:07, and your dial is set to 90.5 WICN. I'm Rick McCarthy, and you are listening to The Blend. We are in our third and final hour of this Wednesday edition of Blend, and I want to thank you very much for tuning in. If you've been here the whole time, thank you for being here. If you just arrived, thank you for being here. We are going to begin with a tune from saxophonist Brian Gephardt. This is from an album called Standing on 2 Feet, and we're going to hear a tune from this release called Osmosis. Here for you on The Blend.

0: That is the band Van Halen. Van Halen from their album Diver Down. It came out in 1982, and that is the tune Big Bad Bill is Sweet William Now. And that clarinet part was played by Eddie Van Halen's father, Jan Van Halen, who was a sax and clarinet player. Nicely done. Van Halen, Big Bad Bill is Sweet William Now. We started hour two of The Blend with music from saxophonist Brian Gephardt from his Origin Records release, Standing on 2 Feet, and a tune he calls Osmosis. Tom Garling on the trombone, Neil Alger on guitar, Kelly Sill on bass, and Eric Monza on the drums. Brian Gephardt, Standing on 2 Feet. The time is 2:20 here on The Blend. I'm Rick McCarthy with you until 3 o'clock this afternoon. Want to remind you that coming up at 3, right after NPR News, you've got more great music on Standard Time. And your host this afternoon is our good friend, Uncle Al Dean. So please stay tuned.
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0: Trombonist Wayne Wallace. For you here on The Blend, that is from a 2006 release called Dedication from Wayne Wallace, and we heard a tune that he composed called Blues Image, Wayne Wallace. And before that, we heard from pianist and composer Arturo O'Farrell from his album Dreaming in Lions, the Afro-Latin Jazz Ensemble from 2021. It came out of the Blue Note Records label. We heard the title tune from that, Dreaming in Lions. Arturo O'Farrell and the Afro-Latin Jazz Ensemble.
1: Oh, hey everybody, Eddie Shear from the Love Dogs here. 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

That is the voice of Sally Terrell, and that is from a 2022 release called Feel Alive. And, of course, we just heard the title tune, Feel Alive. She has with her the arranger and musical director on here is John DeMartino, pianist and organist John DeMartino. Tim Wimette on the trumpet, Lonnie Plaxico on the bass, Vince Chirico on the drums. Number of others as well. Sally Terrell, Feel Alive. It is 2:45, and you are listening to The Blend on your Jazz Plus station, 90.5 WICN. Uncle Al Dean will be coming up at 3 o'clock right after NPR News, so be sure to stay tuned. We're going to hear a tune now from the Vanguard Jazz Orchestra from a disc called Can I Persuade You? And we're going to hear the tune Dragonfly. This is a tune that was written by Jimmy Giuffre.

0: And we bring this Wednesday edition of The Blend to a close with music from percussionist Ray Barreto and the band New World Spirit. This is a Blue Note release. It's called Contact. It came out back in 1998, and it's a Blue Note release. We heard the Michel Legrand tune, The Summer Knows, from Ray Barreto. And before that, we heard from the Vanguard Jazz Orchestra from a release from 2002, Can I Persuade You? Is the name of the disc. And we heard a tune off of this called Dragonfly. That is a tune that was written and arranged by Jimmy Giuffre. Number of people on here, Dick Oates, Bill Drews, Rich Perry, a lot of other people. The Vanguard Jazz Orchestra. I'm Rick McCarthy. You've been listening to The Blend. I will be back again on Monday. Uncle Al Dean is coming up next right after NPR News.
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2: Live from NPR News in Washington, I'm Kristen Wright. The results of a new round of primary elections are giving shape to new party dynamics. Left-wing anti-establishment candidates are ascendant in the Democratic Party. And as NPR's Tamara Keith reports, it's not just in Democratic-led states and safe districts anymore.
3: Michigan is the ultimate swing state. Epidemiologist Abdul El-Sayed won the state's Democratic Senate primary even as he was outspent on air by tens of millions of dollars, backing the candidate favored by the Democratic Party establishment.
4: What we showed is that the power of our many is greater than the power of their money.
3: He will face former Republican Congressman Mike Rogers in November. In the true toss-up 7th congressional district, outsider Will Lawrence beat more moderate candidates in that primary. And in Detroit, Democratic Socialist Donovan McKenney beat incumbent Sri Tanadar in that safely blue district. Tamara Keith, NPR News.
2: The White House wants data from states on who's getting benefits from social safety net programs. NPR's Danielle Kurtzleben reports the Trump administration is doing so under an anti-fraud task force led by Vice President Vance.
5: At a White House roundtable today, Vance said he wants Congress to pass legislation forcing states to give the federal government data on aid recipients.
6: We need to know where your tax dollars are going. And if the state of California or the state of New York isn't going to tell us, we need Congress to force them to tell us. And I think that's the first and most important thing that we would like to do.
5: This week, 24 states and the District of Columbia sued the Trump administration, seeking to block them from obtaining data on beneficiaries of the Temporary Assistance for Needy Families program. New York Attorney General Letitia James said this week that she thinks the administration wants to use this data as, quote, a tool for targeting the most vulnerable. Danielle Kurtzleben, NPR News.
2: Foreign ministers from Arab and Islamic states meeting in Jordan are warning that Israeli incursions into Muslim holy places in Jerusalem could spark global religious conflict. NPR's Jane Arraf reports.
7: A statement condemned incursions at the Al-Aqsa Mosque by Israeli cabinet ministers and settlers, as well as restrictions on Christian sites. Israel's national security minister led followers and soldiers into the compound in July in the latest incursion. Temple Mount, which encompasses Al-Aqsa, is Judaism's holiest site. Israel reaffirmed in a 1994 peace treaty that Jordan's Hashemite rulers, descendants of the Prophet Muhammad, are custodians of Jerusalem's Muslim and Christian holy sites. The statement said the attack on Islamic holy places could ignite religious conflict, threatening international peace and security. Jane Arraf, NPR News, Baghdad.
2: You're listening to NPR News from Washington. A federal judge is allowing the Trump administration to officially move ahead with an order ending temporary protected status for Haitians living in the U.S. Today's decision terminates deportation protections for about 350,000 people. Cases of the intestinal illness caused by the parasite Cyclospora have now been reported in almost every state, 47, according to the Centers for Disease Control and Prevention. As NPR's Maria Godoy reports, it is the biggest outbreak of cyclosporiasis on record.
8: The CDC says 10,468 cases of cyclospora infection have been confirmed through laboratory testing since early May. That's a jump of more than 3,700 cases since last week. The agency says it's aware of more than 12,000 additional cases nationwide that still have to be confirmed by labs. Officials in Missouri and Arkansas confirmed to NPR that their states have been added to a multi-state cluster of cyclosporiasis cases linked to contaminated iceberg lettuce from Taylor Farms. The CDC says more than 500 people across the U.S. have been hospitalized and two people have died. Maria Godoy, NPR News.
2: The Walt Disney Company reported better-than-expected results for the third quarter, thanks to the billion-dollar box office success of Toy Story 5. Disney theme park attendance in the U.S. is also solid. A drifting piece of a SpaceX rocket slammed into the moon today. The collision left a big new crater. I'm Kristen Wright, NPR News from Washington.
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10: I'm Al Dean with you until 6 o'clock tonight, and thank you so much for listening in. And tonight it's going to be partly cloudy with a low of 69 degrees. Thursday, a slight chance of showers and thunderstorms after 3 p.m., partly sunny with a high near 87. Thursday night, mostly clear with a low of 72. Friday is going to be a chance of showers and thunderstorms before 2 a.m., and then the temperature will be at 72 degrees. That was Friday night. And then on Saturday, we have a chance of showers, continuing mostly sunny, though, 87. And then Sunday is going to be a high of 86. So all set for the beach and wherever you'd like to go. Right now, the temperature in Lovely at the Worcester Airport is 79 degrees. Thank you so much for listening in. And we're going to start off today with Woody Herman.

0: And you heard it right here at 90.5 WICN. That was Judy Garland with Nelson Riddle backing her with Zing Went the Strings of My Heart. And that was recorded back in 1958. Frank Derone before that with Billy May backing him with You'll Be So Nice to Come Home To from his release After the Ball. The time is 3:21. I'm Al Dean, and you're listening to 90.5 WICN.
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or the next Jazz Night in America, a jazz with strings project that grooves instead of swings. Drummer Nate Smith funks up a chamber setting. I'm Christian McBride.

0: And that was a Stan Kenton Orchestra back in 1961 when he was experimenting with many different types of musical instruments. And this happened to be Mellophonium Memoirs is the title of this recording. And they just did Easy to Love. And in case you don't know what a mellophonium is, it's a, I guess you could say it's a straightened out, French horn. And it was typically used in parades, and it had the same range and same mouthpiece as the French horn, but it was, I guess, easier for people when they were marching. Before that, we heard the Jimmy Cobb Quartet, and that was Somewhere in the Night from the release of 2018, This I Dig of You. And we heard the Four Freshmen with All or Nothing at All. All recorded back in 1993. You heard it all right here at 90.5 WICN. Thank you so much for listening in on Standard Time. I'm Al Dean, and we'll continue with more jazz.
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The Love Dogs are entering their fourth decade of lighting up New England audiences, and they know how to do it. Also, like the Outfits of 80 years ago, this band aims for a lively good time in person, and their records tend to be souvenirs of those live experiences. Whether or not you're bringing home a Love Dogs souvenir from their downtown show, you'll get a full introduction on air to what this upbeat segment of the jazz tradition sounds like in 2026. Dig the show on August 21st and learn more about the Love Dogs

0: character.
1: And those were a couple of my vinyl treasures, 10-inch, actually, they were. And we heard the Stan Getz Quintet recorded in Storyville in 1951. That was Jazz at Storyville was the title of that. And they did this song as you. And Charlie Mariano with Come Rain or Come Shine on the alto sax. He was only 29 at the time. And this was his recording of 1953. Both, Charlie was a great, great alto sax player in the Boston area and played for many years with the Herb Pomeroy Band. You heard it right here at 90.5. I'm Al Dean. Thank you so much for listening in. And we're going to continue with Diana Reeves to close out this first hour of the Standard Time.

And as we close out our first hour here of Standard Time, we're listening to Diane Reeves with George Shearing's Lullaby of Birdland from a release of hers of 2001 with titled The Calling, celebrating Sarah Vaughan. I'm Al Dean. Thank you so much for listening in. And stick with us for the second hour. We've got some wonderful music coming up and a request from Worcester here from last week. We didn't have it with us, but I hope you'll tune in and hear a couple of the requests that we had.

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1: Live from NPR News in Washington, I'm Kristen Wright. The results of several key primary elections held yesterday are signaling what may be ahead for Republican and Democratic parties in the midterm elections. Left-wing anti-establishment Democratic candidates are celebrating victories. Democratic Socialist New York City Mayor Zohran Mamdani spoke about the wins during a press conference today, acknowledging the closely watched Michigan U.S. Senate Democratic primary, won by former public health official Abdul Al-Sayed.
2: I am proud to be part of a movement of politicians and candidates who are looking to put working class Americans back at the heart of our politics. And that's our focus here in New York City. And just from what we're seeing in Michigan, it looks like that's what Michiganders want there to be their focus come November.
1: NPR's Sage Miller reports on how voters decided in other primary races around the country.
3: Progressive Democrats scored another win this election cycle when voters in Michigan's 7th congressional district picked Will Lawrence as their nominee. Democrats hope to flip the seat away from first-time Republican Congressman Tom Barrett. But establishment Democrats won in Missouri and Virginia. Missouri Congressman Wesley Bell beat progressive former Congresswoman Cori Bush. Despite a record low approval rating, Trump still has a strong grip on his party. The Trump-backed candidate won the Republican nomination in a congressional race in Washington state, and Trump's candidates also won in two races for governor in Kansas and Michigan. Sage Miller, NPR News.
1: President Trump is in Las Vegas. He's expected to speak at Red Rock Resort and Casino about the economy within the hour. The United Nations Human Rights Commissioner condemned a sharp increase in executions and death sentences in Iran since the beginning of the war. In a statement issued today, the UN official says Iran continues to use capital punishment to suppress dissent. NPR's Hadil Al-Shalchi reports.
4: UN Human Rights Chief Volker Turk said he was, quote, alarmed at the rise in executions and death sentences issued in Iran since the beginning of the U.S.-Israeli war. In a statement, he said that since March 19th, at least 56 people have been executed on national security-related charges, including 27 individuals in cases linked to January protests. Turk said 100 others are at risk of execution on similar charges. According to Turk, executions have, quote, reportedly been carried out in public, some only weeks after arrest. Turk called the death penalty, quote, incompatible with the right to life and human dignity. Hadil Al-Shalchi, NPR News, Istanbul.
1: The Senate has confirmed Dr. Erica Schwartz as director of the Centers for Disease Control and Prevention. The vote was along party lines today. Schwartz served as deputy surgeon general during the first Trump administration. She's the first permanent CDC director in almost a year. This is NPR News. Regular gas in the U.S. is still averaging more than $4 a gallon. Officials in Iran and Oman say they're getting close to an agreement on the Strait of Hormuz that could ease pressure on the global economy. Part of a SpaceX Falcon 9 rocket crashed into the moon earlier today. As Joe Palca reports, NASA estimated the impact would create a crater 60 feet across and 12 feet deep.
5: The Falcon 9 rocket left Earth in January of this year. It was carrying Firefly Aerospace's Blue Ghost 1 lunar lander. The rocket's upper stage wasn't intended to hit the moon, but it seems SpaceX never commanded it to maneuver so it would definitely miss the moon. The approximately 10,000-pound upper stage struck the moon, traveling at more than 5,000 miles per hour. According to NASA, meteoroids with similar energy hit the moon every 6 days or so. Amateur astronomer Bill Gray is credited with predicting the impact would occur using publicly available data. It will likely be days before telescopes on Earth and in orbit around the moon are able to confirm the size of the impact crater. For NPR News, I'm Joe Palca.
1: Cooler weather and a break in the winds are allowing firefighters in Washington state to make progress on wildfires that are burning homes and forcing thousands of people to leave for safety. Today, some are being allowed to go back home in Spokane. But now there are concerns about air quality because of all the smoke. Alert warnings of unhealthy levels of air pollution are in effect across most of Washington and surrounding states. I'm Kristen Wright, NPR News from Washington.
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7: And welcome back to Standard Time. I'm Al Dean with you until 6 o'clock tonight, and tonight it's going to be partly cloudy with a low of 68 degrees. Thursday, a slight chance of showers and thunderstorms after 3 p.m. Mostly cloudy and then gradually becoming sunny with a high of 87. Thursday night, mostly clear with a low of 72, and then Friday, a chance of showers and thunderstorms mainly after 3 p.m. Mostly sunny with a high near 89. Right now, the temperature at the Worcester Airport is 79 degrees, and at the Fitchburg Airport, it's 84, and out in Steamwood, Illinois, it is 80 degrees. Yeah, we're pretty much equal around here these days with the temperatures. Right now, though, we're showing heat advisory in effect up from August 6th through August 7th in the Leominster-Fitchburg area. Signing us off, here is Terry Gibbs on our second hour here of Standard Time.
8: 1, 2, 8.

And that was Terry Gibbs's dream band, Was It Ever, swinging Opus Number 1, written by Cy Oliver. And we heard on the alto saxes, Joe Marini and Charlie Kennedy. Here are Arthur Prysak and Cal Basie.

That was a big hit for Arthur Prysock, Where Are You, along with Count Basie, recorded back in 1965. Right here at 90.5 WICN is what you're listening to, and I'm Al Dean with you until 6 o'clock tonight. Hope you're enjoying the show, and we'll be talking a little bit more about our next artists that are coming right up.

0: sounds of Dan Gable and his orchestra fill the air as dancers glide across the floor of the ship's grand ballroom, recreating the sights and sounds of a bygone era.
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2: Earl Tupper was an inventor. He didn't care about things like socializing, so it's rather ironic that his big invention, Tupperware, became a success partly because of socializing at Tupperware parties. He developed Tupperware in Leominster, but manufactured it in Grafton. 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
3: Last week, about this time, a listener called here in the Worcester area. We had a chance to chat quite a bit about Rosemary Colony, who's her mother and father or her aunt and uncle were dancing the foxtrot in their 80s, and they just loved to do that any chance they had an opportunity to. And one of her favorite records, or their favorite records, I should say, was that of Rosemary Colony. And I just found this. She requested it for this week. I hope you're listening in. And then after that, we'll hear a little bit more of Rosemary Colony with this one tune called By Myself. And we will switch over to Kay Starr, who we talk quite a bit about. And their careers paralleled each other. They worked for the record companies for a while, recording in Rosemary's case some things she didn't like Come On to My House, and although it was her first big hit, and many others that were commercial successes. But eventually she and Kay Starr got into the jazz world, and that's what we'll be listening to. So let's start off right now with the request of By Myself with Nelson Riddle backing Rosemary Colony.

Oh, dear, we just missed that. I'm going to have to put on Marion McPartland right now, and then we'll go back to Rosemary Clooney with Marion's version of Moonlight in Vermont.

Rosemary Colony, yeah, and the Angels Sing, written by Ziggy Elman, and that was from her release of 2001, Sentimental Journey, when she was backed by Matt Kattengub and the Big Kahuna Copycat Band.

0: And before that, we heard The Continental, which is a release dedicated to Nelson Riddle in 1995. And before that, we heard her doing By Myself, back by Nelson Riddle, from a request here in the Worcester area. And that was from a release of 1960, Rosie Sauls, The Swingin' Riddle. You heard that here, right at 90.5. I'm Al Dean. Thanks so much for listening in. Do hope you enjoyed that. And coming up, we'll give you a sample of K-Star.
1: Hello. I'm calling about the ad for the dog. I'd like to know more about the dog. I need to get to know the dog before I buy the dog.
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4: 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I like it.

0: And once again, Kay Starr with I Would Do Anything From You. Then she did Sunday and My Honey Loving's Arm from her album recorded in 1985, Kay Starr, jazz singer. Do you agree? Well, I hope you do. And then, of course, we heard Rosemary Clooney before that.
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Good evening, ladies and gentlemen. Welcome to Basin Street. We're very delighted to have you with us this evening.

I'd like to sing with my baby tonight.

0: And there you have the weather forecast for the next few days given to you by the Ritz from Portsmouth, New Hampshire. Trini Lopez before that was Be Careful, It's My Heart, recorded live at Basin Street East. And we heard Ruby Braff with I'm Getting Sentimental Over You from his 1983 recording, Very Sinatra. I'm Al Dean, and we'll be another hour with great music coming to you, and do hope you keep that dial set right here at 90.5 WICN.
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2: Live from NPR News in Washington, I'm Libby Casey. In Michigan, progressive Abdul El-Sayed has narrowly won the state's highly watched Democratic Senate primary. As Russ McNamara of the Michigan Public Radio Network reports, although funding was lopsided, it was the most expensive Senate primary ever.

0: politicians and candidates who are looking to put working class Americans back at the heart of our politics. And that's our focus here in New York City. And just from what we're seeing in Michigan, it looks like that's what Michiganders want there to be their focus come November.
1: NPR's Sage Miller reports on how voters decided in other primary races around the country.
2: Progressive Democrats scored another win this election cycle when voters in Michigan's 7th congressional district picked Will Lawrence as their nominee. Democrats hope to flip the seat away from first-time Republican Congressman Tom Barrett. But establishment Democrats won in Missouri and Virginia. Missouri Congressman Wesley Bell beat progressive former Congresswoman Cori Bush. Despite a record low approval rating, Trump still has a strong grip on his party. The Trump-backed candidate won the Republican nomination in a congressional race in Washington state, and Trump's candidates also won in two races for governor in Kansas and Michigan. Sage Miller, NPR News.
1: President Trump is in Las Vegas. He's expected to speak at Red Rock Resort and Casino about the economy within the hour. The United Nations Human Rights Commissioner condemned a sharp increase in executions and death sentences in Iran since the beginning of the war. In a statement issued today, the UN official says Iran continues to use capital punishment to suppress dissent. NPR's Hadil Al-Shalchi reports.
3: UN Human Rights Chief Volker Turk said he was, quote, alarmed at the rise in executions and death sentences issued in Iran since the beginning of the U.S.-Israeli war. In a statement, he said that since March 19th, at least 56 people have been executed on national security-related charges, including 27 individuals in cases linked to January protests. Turk said 100 others are at risk of execution on similar charges. According to Turk, executions have, quote, reportedly been carried out in public, some only weeks after arrest. Turk called the death penalty, quote, incompatible with the right to life and human dignity. Hadil Al-Shalchi, NPR News, Istanbul.
1: The Senate has confirmed Dr. Erica Schwartz as director of the Centers for Disease Control and Prevention. The vote was along party lines today. Schwartz served as deputy surgeon general during the first Trump administration. She's the first permanent CDC director in almost a year. This is NPR News. Regular gas in the U.S. is still averaging more than $4 a gallon. Officials in Iran and Oman say they're getting close to an agreement on the Strait of Hormuz that could ease pressure on the global economy. Part of a SpaceX Falcon 9 rocket crashed into the moon earlier today. As Joe Palca reports, NASA estimated the impact would create a crater 60 feet across and 12 feet deep.
4: The Falcon 9 rocket left Earth in January of this year. It was carrying Firefly Aerospace's Blue Ghost 1 lunar lander. The rocket's upper stage wasn't intended to hit the moon, but it seems SpaceX never commanded it to maneuver so it would definitely miss the moon. The approximately 10,000-pound upper stage struck the moon, traveling at more than 5,000 miles per hour. According to NASA, meteoroids with similar energy hit the moon every 6 days or so. Amateur astronomer Bill Gray is credited with predicting the impact would occur using publicly available data. It will likely be days before telescopes on Earth and in orbit around the moon are able to confirm the size of the impact crater. For NPR News, I'm Joe Palca.
1: Cooler weather and a break in the winds are allowing firefighters in Washington state to make progress on wildfires that are burning homes and forcing thousands of people to leave for safety. Today, some are being allowed to go back home in Spokane. But now there are concerns about air quality because of all the smoke. Alert warnings of unhealthy levels of air pollution are in effect across most of Washington and surrounding states. I'm Kristen Wright, NPR News from Washington.
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7: And welcome back to Standard Time. I'm Al Dean with you for another hour. And the weather right now is tonight, a slight chance of showers and thunderstorms after 3 p.m., mostly cloudy, and the temperature will be going down to 68. Thursday's going to be more of the same, showers and thunderstorms, but it'll be after 3 p.m. with a high of 87 degrees. Thursday night, mostly clear with a low of 72, and then Friday, a chance of showers and more thunderstorms. The high will be 89 degrees, and it'll be mostly sunny out there. And as we walk towards the weekend, Friday night, more showers and thunderstorms, low of 72. Saturday, showers and thunderstorms, high of 87. Saturday night, more of the same. And Sunday will finally be sunny with a high near 86 degrees. Oh, boy. Well, you know, the weather here is just bounces all over the place, doesn't it? And we know here in New England that that's what we have. Just wait a minute, as they say, and that will take care of it. Right now, the temperature of the in the Worcester Airport is 79 degrees. Send us off. Here is Arnie Krakowski, wonderful saxophone player here from the Worcester area, and he's been with the Kenny Hadley Band for many years and just a top, top sax player. This is from his album, Is It Minor Yours? And he's doing Big Net.

0: And we've been listening to Herb Alpert, and Aunt Lenny Hall wasn't on that. That's his wife doing Besame Mucho. And Herb was in Worcester this weekend at the Hanover Theater at the age of 91. And they are touring the country and I guess very well received by many, many people. And Herb had a wonderful career, still continues to have that. And we hope they continue going forever.
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A brand new release I just got yesterday, titled Sway, Justin Pierce. And he was on the alto saxophone, and his wife Ashley was on the vocal of Honeysuckle Rose. Here's Shelly Mann.

0: And that was Vaughn Monroe's Orchestra with Cape Cod Clam Bake, written by Bill Stegmaier, from the release of 1958. There I Sing Swing It Again. Lambert Hendrickson Ross before that with All Too Soon. And that was from a release. I don't have a date on that, but it was Lambert Hendrickson Ross Sing Ellington. And Shelley Mann before that with I Cover the Waterfront, from a 1956 recording. Shelley Mann and His Friends.
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0: Well, we're just about out of time on Standard Time this Wednesday, August 5th, with Count Basie. I didn't know what time it was. The Singers Unlimited with Rob McConnell and the Boss Brass. Before that, with It Might As Well Be Spring. Johnny Mathis with Back by Nelson Riddle, I Won't Dance. And Billy Taylor and Jerry Mulligan with All the Things You Are. And then we heard Vaughn Monroe, There I Said It Again. Vaughn Monroe used to have his wonderful place on Meadows and Route 9. Take care. Have a good day.
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2: When Thomas Jefferson penned those famous words in the Declaration of Independence, the pursuit of happiness, he was drawing on the ancient Greek and Roman philosophy, and he believed happiness wasn't just a feel-good mood. To him, it meant the absence of pain, and this was achieved through virtue, wisdom, and the ultimate restraint of not being a total jerk. From Virginia Humanities, this is With Good Reason. I'm Sarah McConnell. Today I'm sitting down with English professor Adam Patke of William & Mary to talk about ancient philosophers, the Scottish Enlightenment, and why the Founding Fathers thought your best life required a whole lot of temperance. Adam, when we hear the words pursuit of happiness, we think about the pursuit of pleasure and vibes and temporary things. But you've said Jefferson meant something else. What did he mean?
3: Well, Jefferson partly meant that as well. But he viewed pleasure as the aim of life, as most Enlightenment-era philosophers did. But his notion of pleasure was the absence of pain. Drinking can be pleasurable, but if you drink too much, you will have pain in the morning. But with proper temperance, wisdom, justice, and courage, you could have a pleasurable life and avoid the pains of intemperance, of a bad conscience, all the results of excessive pleasure or too much hedonism.
2: And this wasn't just Jefferson moralizing. This was Jefferson drawing from the great thinkers of antiquity and the Enlightenment, espousing what he's learned from them.
3: That's exactly right. These are thoughts that go back to Greek and Roman philosophy. One of the things about living in Virginia is that if you look around, you see that Jefferson and others based all their architectural ideas as well on ancient Rome and Greece to a lesser degree. That's how Monticello looks, or the University of Virginia, or the Virginia State Capitol, or the U.S. Capitol. So the notion of ancient Greece and Rome, very important to 18th century thinkers, the Founding Fathers. In terms of philosophy, these ideas go back to Plato, Aristotle, and the person that Thomas Jefferson loved the most was named Epicurus. The way we speak now, we use the word small e, Epicurean, to mean someone that loves fine food and drink, but this was different. It was Epicurus who taught that the greatest pleasure is the absence of pain, and it is achieved through virtuous living, living with wisdom, courage, justice, temperance. And these things allowed inner happiness, calm, tranquility, equanimity, freedom from disturbance. This was the sort of happiness that Jefferson espoused in a letter he wrote later in life to a friend saying, I too am an Epicurean. And Epicurus is the chief philosopher of all antiquity. He teaches our duties to ourselves and needs only to be supplemented by the morals, Jefferson wrote, of Jesus of Nazareth, who teaches charities to others. A wonderful letter and a wonderful insight into this world of classical and Christian thought.
2: If you have him handy, would you read from the Declaration of Independence with those words, we hold these truths to be self-evident?
3: Yes, this is the famous preamble of the Declaration, made all the more famous by Abraham Lincoln at the Gettysburg Address. We hold these truths to be self-evident, that all men are created equal, that they are endowed by their Creator with certain inalienable rights, that among these are life, liberty, and the pursuit of happiness. That to secure these rights, governments are instituted among men, deriving their powers from the consent of the governed, and that whenever any form of government becomes destructive of those ends, it is the right of the people to alter or abolish it and set up new government.
2: Who was it who most influenced Thomas Jefferson that he would choose that phrase that all people have the right to the pursuit of happiness? Who taught him that?
3: The most important influence on him in this regard was the great 17th century philosopher John Locke in his treatises on government. And Locke speaks about the laws of nature in the same way that Jefferson does and says, quote, "The laws of nature teach that all being equal and independent, no one ought to harm another in his life, health, liberty, or possessions." That is a very important precursor. But closer in time to Jefferson, in June 1776, George Mason wrote in the Virginia Declaration of Rights that we have rights to enjoyment of life, liberty, property, and pursuing happiness. So there is a little bit of a precursor to the pursuing happiness there.
2: What about what he learned at the College of William & Mary? He went to William & Mary in the 1760s.
3: He did, for 7 years. He studied with a Scottish Enlightenment figure named William Small, and he learned not only moral philosophy and some what they call natural philosophy or science with William Small, but he also learned rhetoric, the act of speaking well. And this is very important because the Declaration of Independence is an oration. It is written down. It was first published in a Philadelphia newspaper on July 6th. But starting July 8th, it was meant to be read aloud in public. The first three cities it was read aloud in were Philadelphia itself, Easton, Pennsylvania, and Trenton, New Jersey.
2: You mentioned that William Small was of the Scottish Enlightenment. When was the Scottish Enlightenment?
3: The mid-18th century, the mid to late 18th century. And most of the most prominent professors and university presidents in the colonial colleges came from Scotland, including William Blair of William & Mary and John Witherspoon of the College of New Jersey, later called Princeton University, who was also one of the signers of the Declaration.
2: So what was the Scottish Enlightenment in opposition to? There was Enlightenment because there had been what?
3: There had been a lot of religious wars. We forget about this because we haven't had religious wars in the West for a long time. But in the 17th century, Catholics, various Protestants, various inter-Protestant groups were killing one another at remarkable rates. This involved the execution of, in England, King Charles I and the setup of a Puritan commonwealth, kind of like a religious dictatorship. There was so much bloodshed across all of Central Europe, all of Western Europe, that to put these things aside, it was the view of the Enlightenment that we must bracket any sort of religious superstition or enthusiasm, embracing the best parts of Christianity, but also supplementing them with the forms of reason, rational discourse, scientific advancement that they found in ancient Greece and Rome and sought to advance.
2: And what also is the opposite of the pursuit of happiness? Why are they all obsessed with we have this unalienable right to pursue happiness and these other things? What was happening instead that Jefferson and the other thinkers like him were fighting against?
3: Well, one large strain of Protestant thinking in England, especially in Scotland, and overwhelmingly in New England, was Calvinism, a Calvinist brand of Christianity that taught that humans don't really have free will, that some of us are predetermined to be saved, and some of us are predetermined to be damned, and most of us were probably going to be damned. And of course, this led to a very gloomy and anxious mindset that the Enlightenment and the Scottish Enlightenment, in particular, from its Calvinist roots, were seeking to transcend.
2: So if Jefferson sees the pursuit of happiness not only as the pursuit of joy in some measure, but the pursuit of living a well-lived, good, virtuous, moral, civically engaged life, how did he as a young man think he was going to go about being good and moral and serving others. I mean, as he was writing this, he was owning 175 slaves at Monticello.
3: He owned many slaves at Monticello and always knew it was morally deplorable. And in the original draft that Jefferson wrote and first presented to the Second Continental Congress, there's a very long passage in it denouncing the slave trade and slavery in general as a great evil and one that was foisted upon the colonists by the king and England. But if you don't mind me reading, I should read a little of this.
2: I'd love it.
3: And this is the final large accusation against George III. He has waged cruel war against human nature itself, violating its most sacred rights of life and liberty in the persons of a distant people who never offended him, captivating and carrying them into slavery in another hemisphere, or to incur miserable death in their transportation hither, in the middle passage. It's a piratical warfare that he's done to keep open a market where men, full caps, should be bought and sold, and he's dedicated himself to this damnable commerce. It's a remarkably moving passage that the Continental Congress struck out because they knew very well that many states wouldn't sign on to this declaration if it remained there.
2: Which states would not?
3: Jefferson himself, in notes to his declaration, brought up Georgia and South Carolina, which were very large slave markets, but Rhode Island had a huge hand in the shipping of slaves. So it really was a concern for many.
2: You've also written that Jefferson, in the Declaration of Independence, had written how heartsick he was over England forcing him to break up with England in this way. It was like a breakup letter from a lover.
3: That's so well said. He did talk about his feeling bonds with England, just quoting from this large passage that was struck out. They too have been deaf, the people of England, to the voice of justice and of, great word, consanguinity, having the same blood. They are permitting their chief magistrate, the king, to send over not only soldiers of our common blood, but Scotch and foreign mercenaries to invade and destroy us. These facts have given the last stab to agonizing affection, and manly spirit bids us to renounce forever these unfeeling brethren. And it's the last stab of agonizing affection, as he puts it, that is the final precipitant to this Declaration of Independence.
2: Why did the Continental Congress remove the emotional breakup language? England, you've betrayed us, you break our hearts.
3: Because many of them, famously John Adams and Alexander Hamilton, still loved their British brethren and had every intention to remain on close terms with them in the future. They did not want to burn that bridge so quickly.
2: Can you tell whether your students, when you teach this, feel a special connection to Thomas Jefferson because they can relate to him being at William & Mary and what he learned and what his passions were?
3: Yes, and when I teach it, we've done reading from English translations of Epicurus, so they know about happiness and the things that blast most lives. Epicurus said are fear of eternal punishment. He said there is no eternal punishment. And also inordinate desires for things like too much food, liquor, and of course, erotic objects. And if you put these things away, you will have greater tranquility. These are the things that blast life. So when my students get there, they know all about different views of the pursuit of happiness in the period and in history.
2: So if we try to adopt Jefferson's notion of happiness as an active civic virtue and not just the indulgence of our whims, what would we need to do to engage that way?
3: With greater justice, courage, wisdom, and temperance, and a greater sense of fellow feeling, as Jefferson would have it too, another large 18th century theme, fellow feelings with our neighbors, with our brethren, with our fellow citizens, and a willing to engage in dialogue, genuine dialogue, pro and con, that the rhetorical tradition teaches and that Republican forms of government rely on.
2: Well, Adam Patke, thank you for a wonderful look at Jefferson's writing of the Declaration of Independence.
3: Thank you so much. It's been a pleasure talking with you.
2: Adam Patke is an English professor at William & Mary. C-SPAN taped his class on Jefferson's Declaration and plans to broadcast it later this year. On the night of July 4th, 1776, frantic founding fathers ran through the streets of Philadelphia. They didn't have smartphones or social media, but they needed to somehow tell the world they'd just started a revolution. So they begged a printer to work through the night and print 200 copies of the Declaration of Independence. And you might say that became America's very first viral media blast. Today, only 26 of those original copies survive, and the University of Virginia owns two of them. Joining me are George Reiser, Master Curator at the Small Special Collections Library at UVA, and Holly Robertson, Curator of UVA Library Exhibitions. Tell me about John Dunlap, the printer John Dunlap, who worked feverishly through the night to get out 200 copies of the just-signed Declaration of Independence.
4: John Dunlap was the official printer for the Continental Congress. Jefferson's handwritten copy, the edited one by the whole Continental Congress, went down to him, and he worked feverishly, maybe with help. The type had to be set. There's speculation they may have cut that document in half so two compositors could work to set the type, and then it could be all put together as quickly as possible.
2: Why were they so frantic? Why 200 copies in just one night?
4: Well, they wanted to have it ready for the next day. They thought July 2nd was going to be the original date where they printed it. But by the time it went to the July 4th, they really wanted to get this going. There's a lot of fighting already going on, a lot of discord in the colonies, and they just wanted to declare independence. They'd finally decided, and let's just get on with it.
5: They needed to get the word out to the colonies, to the newspapers, to the town squares, to the assembled militias. They needed to send this, you know, by horseback, on foot. They did not have the ability to text message or to tweet at this time. It took time to get to all of these colonies and town squares and newspapers.
2: And then how did they get the word out? Did they have a bunch of people on horseback just waiting, Paul Revere-like, to gallop off and send word?
5: I believe that they did. It took 2 weeks for it to be reprinted in the Virginia Gazette. So not a long distance to travel, but it took time for the word to get out. One copy made its way to George Washington in New York, where he had troops assembled, and it was read aloud to them. And they were understandably upset. It's my understanding that they took down a statue in sort of a fervor of British upset. I do know that that copy is at the Library of Congress, the one that was taken by George Washington.
2: So how did colonists react to this? This was a declaration of war. We're now totally opposed to England.
5: You know, again, we don't have videos. We have a few contemporaneous accounts and illustrations. People assembled in town squares to hear this news. There's a famous illustration where a man arrives on horseback. He does not even get off his horse. There is a town square of people assembled, and he is reading the declaration to this crowd, and then may have gone on to another town to read it again.
4: You know, one misconception about the copy that's in the National Archives, the engrossed copy that everybody signed, the printed copy came from manuscript, Thomas Jefferson's hand. It went to print, and then they had this idea that everybody should sign a document. So they then took the printed document, and they've got Charles Thompson, who was the Continental Congress secretary. They got his personal secretary, Timothy Matlock, to write out the declaration in hand again on a piece of parchment. And he had a beautiful hand, so he wrote the whole thing out from the print. And on August 2nd, the delegates that were still left in Philadelphia signed that. John Hancock first, and then all the other delegates that were still remained. Seven delegates had already left Philadelphia, so the document was then put in a wax cylinder and taken up and down the East Coast, as far north as Massachusetts and as far south as Virginia, to get the other seven delegates to sign it. And that's why it's in, one of the reasons it's in such poor shape is that it traveled a lot right after everybody signed it. There were seven delegates that refused to sign the document that voted for it, but they thought it was too premature. John Dickinson was the most prominent of them, the delegate from Pennsylvania who had written Letters from a Pennsylvania Farmer, one of the pamphlets that were most influential in getting to this point.
5: And they didn't sign it because they were scared, right? They were scared of being labeled as treasonous and arrested. it was terrifying.
4: Yeah, they voted for it, but they were then not sure they should be really breaking away. They were had reservations, and they were some of them were afraid, so they just did not want to get on that list of people who were going to be hung by the king.
2: So these copies of the Declaration of Independence, these posters, what we call the Dunlop broadsides, how many copies remain today?
5: There's 26 that remain today. The most recent have been found in the past decade. In 1976, at the 200th anniversary, at the bicentennial of the United States, there were only 21. So in the past 50 years, another 5 have surfaced.
2: Is it true that one of the 2 owned by the University of Virginia was found in an attic?
5: This is true. We are one of 2 institutions in the United States to own 2 copies of the Dunlop broadside. The other institution that owns 2 copies is the Library of Congress. Like the Library of Congress, we have a very neatly pristine copy that's on display every day in our Special Collections Declaring Independence exhibition. And our other copy was originally a fragment. It was found in an attic.
4: It was used as wrapping paper. Someone went up in their attic and found this batch of papers that had a document holding it together, and they opened it up and they said, my goodness, and it was missing the top quarter of it, perhaps a little less than a quarter was missing. So that became the McGregor copy in the McGregor Library.
5: It's been completely restored so that it looks on the surface like a complete Dunlap broadside.
2: Whose attic was that?
5: We don't know whose attic.
4: Somebody in Albany, New York, but that name has never come up. The document was then sold to a dealer who sold it to another dealer. UVA then bought it and put it in the McGregor Library.
2: Bought it when? For how much?
5: In the 1950s for a few thousand dollars.
4: It's $4,000.
2: And today?
5: It's worth millions.
2: Really?
4: The last one sold for $12 million and would be much more than that today.
5: Ahead of the nation's 50th anniversary in 1826 and ahead of Lafayette's tour, Congress commissioned William Stone to make copies of the Declaration of Independence. When you go to the National Archives and you see the engrossed copy today, it's not in such great shape. It's really faded. It's been through a lot. It's been through so much from its, you know, first signatures through that stone engraving on through being moved around during the various world wars and, you know, the time and challenges of just being a document on parchment in the world today. But copies of the stone engraving, there were about 200. One of which was given to Lafayette. And we have Lafayette's copy in our Declaring Independence exhibition. And we also have this really wonderful illustration of where Lafayette hung it in his bedchamber. So it was a very, something that was important to him. And he took it around on tour when he was on his long tour of the American colonies in 1826 and then took it back home to France and hung it in his bedchamber.
2: And is it on loan to you or do you own
5: it? Part of Albert Small's Declaration of Independence collection. This collection is amazing. It's one of the most comprehensive collections about the Declaration of Independence. It traces the origins and ideals of the Declaration. The first copies of the Declaration, a Dunlop broadside is, of course, the centerpiece of the collection. But there were other contemporaneous copies in 1776. Copies of newspapers where the Declaration was printed are also part of this collection and how we have such a rich collection around the Declaration. Then it chronicles all the copies made in the early 1800s, in 1826 at the 50th anniversary, in 1876 at the centennial, the first centennial. Includes letters from all 56 signers of the Declaration, their portraits.
4: And he has the most difficult to find signature was Button Gwinnett, the delegate from Georgia. There's very few of those signatures, and Albert Small actually has 2 in his collection. And the last one that came out to market, $770,000 for a Button Gwinnett signature.
2: And whose signature is more valuable, Jefferson's or Button's?
4: Button Gwinnett's is much more valuable because there's many, many Jefferson signatures, and there's only a very few Button Gwinnett signatures. So if you're a signers collector, you're going to want the Button Gwinnett, and it's virtually unattainable.
2: Holly, you recently moved one of the Dunlop broadsides out of a secure vault and into the Rotunda Dome Room. The Rotunda was designed and built by Thomas Jefferson and was the original library at the University of Virginia. What did you notice about the people who came to see that exhibit?
5: It was incredibly powerful. We had no idea how popular that event would be. It was just one day. It was like the Super Bowl of librarianship to figure out how to take this singular document, of which we have two, but, you know, we don't usually show the second because it's our safety copy. But we did, one day in February in 2026, we did get it out. We took it over to the Rotunda, the former library at UVA, and we put it on display. It was Declaration Under the Dome, as they called it. And thousands of people came, waited hours in line to see this Dunlop broadside of the Declaration that doesn't get to be seen very often. It's, you know, it's the one that's the fragment that we own, the one that's been restored. But thousands of people lined up to see it. It was a moment where they could take a selfie with the Declaration. Thomas Jefferson died on July 4th, 1826. So when on this July 4th, it's the 250th anniversary of the Declaration of Independence. But it's also the bicentennial of his passing on July 4th.
4: It was very, very amazing event with people lined up down the lawn trying to come in to see the document, and families were bringing their children and they were all taking pictures in front.
6: Did either of you have a conversation with any of these people that has sort of stayed with you?
4: I remember a woman just saying towards the end of the day, she said that we got up at 6 o'clock in the morning and drove down from Manassas, Virginia, and waited in line all day, and thank you so much for making this available for us to see. So that was the one I came away with the most.
5: I will say, people were not sure which copy of the Declaration they were coming to see. I did answer a lot of questions, like, I thought it was handwritten. And so it was the opportunity to educate people on which copy was first. This is the Dunlap broadside, that first printing, that engrossed copy, as we've mentioned, came later. The handwritten copy is the emblematic one we think about when we think about the Declaration of Independence, about the John Hancock signature is so prominent. But the Dunlap broadside definitely has its moment in history and its unique and rare qualities. And it is something worth lining up to see and behold.
6: Don't you think there are dozens more of, let's say, the Dunlop broadsides out there that are in somebody's attic being used as wrapping paper around a bundle of old papers, for instance?
5: Oh, yes. I mean, one that was found in the past 20 years was taped to the back of a painting, and an antiques dealer bought it because he liked the frame. So there's definitely more out there. I worry that there's more out there. Every time a new one is discovered, I have to change some signs in our exhibitions. But yeah, for sure, there's more out there. They were, again, you know, printed and then quickly distributed. They were meant to be ephemeral, but they have some copies, 10%-ish now, have about 10% of the 200 or so that John Dunlap printed that night have somehow persisted. That's why we have such a focus on sharing this Dunlap broadside, of letting people come see it in the exhibitions, of printing it on the 4th of July, of, you know, giving them the opportunity to understand what this document was, that there's more than just that engrossed copy. And that's, you know, the spirit of every exhibition or endeavor that we do, helping people to understand our common and shared history through some sort of experiential, you know, something more than looking at a piece of paper behind a glass.
4: Always check your grandparents' attic when you go visit them.
6: Holly and George, this has been delightful. Thank you for sharing your insights on With Good Reason.
5: Thank you for having us.
4: No, thank you.
6: George Reiser is Master Curator at the Small Special Collections Library at UVA. Holly Robertson is Curator of UVA Library Exhibitions. Up next, Encyclopedia Virginia has a surprising new biography of Martha Jefferson.

0: sounds of Dan Gable and his orchestra fill the air as dancers glide across the floor of the ship's grand ballroom, recreating the sights and sounds of a bygone era.
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2: Interesting things have always happened here in our part of the state, Central Massachusetts. America's very first Nobel Prize winner was Albert Michelson, chairman of the physics department at Worcester's own Clark University. In 1902, he received the award for his work in calculating the speed of light. 10 years earlier, Clark University was selected as the site for the founding meeting of the American Psychology Association. Other locations that had been considered but not chosen may have been asking themselves, and how does that make you feel? Interesting things have always happened here in our part of the state, and you hear about them from the voice of arts and culture for Worcester and Central Massachusetts, 90.5 WICN.
3: 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Z is for zest, our excitement about this music. 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

0: Hey, everybody. Eddie Shear from the Love Dogs here. 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
2: Welcome back to With Good Reason from Virginia Humanities. When it comes to Martha Jefferson, most of us only know she was the beloved wife of Thomas Jefferson and that she died in childbirth. But Patty Miller, managing editor of the online Encyclopedia Virginia, says a new biography shows Martha Jefferson was actually a highly educated and politically astute woman. In the following interview, Patty Miller talks with Nicole Brown, an historian at Monticello, about Martha's meticulous record-keeping, surprising literary taste, and her role as a wartime political confidant of Jefferson. It challenges everything we thought we knew about elite women in early America.
3: So, Nicole, tell us what we need to know about Martha Jefferson. Most of us only know her as Thomas Jefferson's beloved wife, whose life was cut tragically short. Tell us what we really need to know about Martha Jefferson.
4: Yeah, I love this question because I think it's very fair that that's where most people understand Martha Jefferson, right? She was married to Thomas Jefferson. She died very young. And what's really interesting about her, you know, she's a mother. She's a political activist. She is an intellectual in her own right, related to Thomas Jefferson, but also independent from being his wife.
3: You actually portrayed Martha Jefferson as a living historian, which gives you a whole different perspective on her life. How does that inform the work you do now, researching her life and telling people about the life she lived?
4: So when I started portraying her at Colonial Williamsburg and also actually at Monticello, you're going to get the question, are you hot in that? You're going to get the question, are you hot in those clothes? But you're also going to get the question, what do you think about current politics? And you have to be prepared for all those types of questions. And I think that's what makes portraying somebody a little bit different. And one of the things I discovered early on, which really surprised me, is of all of the women I've ever portrayed from this time period, the most information I have on any woman is Martha Jefferson, actually.
3: And we might be surprised to learn about her education. We think maybe erroneously as women from this era of not being particularly well educated. But tell us about what you found out about her education, and especially one of her books that we know she read because it was in her hands and in her husband's library, and what that tells us about who she became.
4: Yeah, Patty, I love this question because I think to answer it, we have to distinguish amongst elite white women like Martha Jefferson, who are considered gentry. So that means that they're at the upper echelon wealth-wise and power-wise. And one of the most interesting things I think about her is that we still have one of the books that she actually signs Martha Skelton, the name of her first husband. So it's clearly in her hands before she's married to Thomas Jefferson. And it's a book called The Adventures of Telemachus, one of the most popular children's books for young boys, actually, in British North America. And the story is actually all about Telemachus, the son of Ulysses, or also known as Odysseus. It's an account of him traveling to find his father. And as he's on his way searching for his father, he encounters monsters and he encounters villains and he encounters heroes. But the whole premise of the book is that he is learning what it means to be a good leader. So it was written in the last part of the 17th century by a French educator, and he actually creates and sets Telemachus's guide, mentor, that's his name in the book, mentor, as Minerva, the goddess of wisdom, disguised as a man, taking him from place to place, teaching him as a woman and a female god what it is to be a good male leader. And I find that so interesting that this is a book she had that we know she read, that we know she was using, and the entire book is about politics.
3: So this really flips on its head how we think about women in this era. Even as a young woman, she's learning is what's it to be a good citizen? What does it mean to be a leader? Obviously, questions her husband would be consumed.

0: lived with, but she's also learning this as a young woman.
1: Yeah, and I love this question of what does it mean to be a good leader and ideas on civics, because if civics isn't just whether you can vote or whether you sit on jury duty, but a set of beliefs that you are willing to put above your own personal gratification, then she's absolutely learning what it is to be civically minded. It just might not be in a way that is immediately recognizable, like writing the Declaration, for example.
0: The other book that plays a large role in the work you've done understanding Martha's life is her account book, her plantation book, which tell us about that. How she kept it? Why did she keep it? What was that?
1: What it is it's a record of day-to-day activities at Monticello while Martha Jefferson was married to Thomas Jefferson. So the account book starts right after she gets married to him in 1772. They make this very famous, one might say infamous, journey up to Monticello and then immediately come back down. You know, Jefferson describes it as very romantic, and they go through 18 inches of snow to get to the mountaintop. And actually, when you look at the original records and the documents, they do make this trip to Monticello and then they immediately leave.
0: And there's nothing at Monticello at this time, correct? Monticello has not been built yet.
1: Effectively, yes. So there is one building that is still at Monticello if you visit it today, called the South Pavilion. Jefferson called it the Honeymoon Cottage, but it is known as the South Pavilion. And they lived on the top floor and then the kitchen where enslaved laborer Ursula Granger, for example, who was the cook, worked, was on the bottom floor. Monticello actually wasn't even roughly complete until 1779, 7 years into their marriage. But this account book records everything that's happening on the property, whether Monticello is complete as a house or not. And Martha Jefferson is a meticulous household keeper. She's not only accounting for pigs that are butchered or ducks that are killed for consumption, but she's also tracking records related to enslaved people, purchases and transactions amongst herself and enslaved individuals. So this account book gives you a bird's eye view of everybody at Monticello during the American Revolution.
0: And this is so interesting, Nicole, because we think of Thomas Jefferson as being famously meticulous and record-keeping. He was known to keep a record of the weather almost everywhere he was for his entire life. He could fill volumes with the things Thomas Jefferson wrote down. And yet his wife was doing much the same thing, a very Enlightenment-oriented, meticulous kind of scientific tracking of her life at Monticello. What does that say about them as a couple?
1: Yeah, Jefferson is a list maker, and in many ways they were very well matched, although Jefferson really had to work for that courtship. Let's put it that way.
0: Tell us about their courtship.
1: Yeah. So when Jefferson encounters Martha Jefferson, by the time she's a widow, she's already been married. She's already had a child. She still has a child named John Wales Skelton, who will sadly die about 6 months before her marriage to Thomas Jefferson. Jefferson is serving as really the legal advisor, or one of the legal advisors, to Martha Jefferson's father, John Wales, who's an attorney. He's a merchant. And by the time Jefferson encounters her as a widow, not only is she extremely wealthy, she had inherited property from her mother and from her first marriage, she's also already had a son, a male heir. So she is under no obligation to remarry. That becomes very apparent when you discover that there's a letter from a woman, we still don't know her first name, but her last name was Drummond, Mrs. Drummond. And Mrs. Drummond writes Thomas Jefferson, and clearly he's written her about his courtship with Martha Jefferson. The subtext of this letter is that it's not going well, that she has other suitors, that he's really having to make an effort, and she says something to the effect of, "Persevere, young man, persevere," and encourages him to not give up. And shortly after that, it seems that their courtship goes in the direction Jefferson wants, and they're married eventually on January 1st of 1772. Again, what's very clear from the records that we do have is that she didn't just sort of passively accept Thomas Jefferson. Here's a man with no built house, no real background in terms of he's begun to establish himself as a politician and as an attorney, but he has not been a successful practicing attorney. He doesn't have the wealth and prestige that she has. And so one has to sort of guess that she must have really wanted to marry him at a certain point, because she could have very easily probably have found another suitor that was more on paper eligible.
0: So they did marry, and by all accounts, it was an extremely close marriage. They marry in 1772. The revolution is already on the horizon. The American Revolution starts. Thomas Jefferson is using her in ways that would surprise us nowadays in terms of a political confidant, in terms of someone he is using not just to share information with his wife, but with his entire extended family. What role did she play for him that way?
1: So Jefferson writes extensively to her while he's in Philadelphia at the Continental Congress in the fall of 1775. She's staying with her sister, Elizabeth Epps, and her brother-in-law, Francis Epps. And what becomes very clear from Jefferson's letters to his brother-in-law, Francis Epps, is that he's telling his wife all of the important political news first, and then telling his brother-in-law to just go ask her for that information. One of my favorite examples is Peyton Randolph, very powerful Virginia politician, first president of the Continental Congress. He dies very suddenly in Philadelphia in the fall. And Jefferson writes to Francis Epps and says, "For the particulars, I must refer you to Patty." Patty is Jefferson's nickname for his wife, because he's already written her about the significance of the death of Peyton Randolph, and he's not going to bother repeating himself to his brother-in-law when his wife can easily convey that information. This kind of example, though, is not exclusive to Martha and Thomas Jefferson. You see other elite white women, George and Martha Washington, Abigail and John Adams, who do very similar things. Their wives serve as information keepers, information gatherers, and information sharers.
0: Nicole, tell us about one of the more personal moments that I think really reframes how we see Jefferson and their relationship. Thomas Jefferson is in Philadelphia. He's at the Continental Congress. He's writing the Declaration of Independence. But when he's sitting in that famous little stuffy room in Philadelphia writing this document that we'll be celebrating 250 years ago, he's not necessarily thinking about posterity. He's not thinking about this document. What is Thomas Jefferson thinking about really as he's sitting there writing the Declaration?
1: There are so many wonderful, wonderful people who've written about this. One of my favorite is an author called Virginia Scharf. She wrote a great book, and she writes about this moment where Jefferson is writing the Declaration. And what is he thinking about? He's thinking about getting back to his wife in Virginia. Because Scharf argues, and I agree with her, that Martha Jefferson has actually just suffered a miscarriage. She's just lost a baby. And he is terrified for her health. And he is writing back to political representatives in Virginia, people like Edmund Pendleton, begging to come back. That's actually what he spends June 30th doing. He's drafted the Declaration, and he writes Edmund Pendleton and says, "I have to come home. My wife might be dying." That request is denied. But Jefferson is very, very devoted to his wife and devoted to all the women in his family. And so I find it interesting that while he's writing this incredibly important document, that's not the only thing on his mind. It's actually his wife that's taking up an immense amount of brain space.
0: Let's keep talking about Martha's experience during the American Revolution, because in some ways her experience mirrored that of a lot of women. They are not on the front lines fighting, but what she is doing is being forced to move home several times. They are being chased by the British. Obviously, they would love to find Thomas Jefferson, who at this point is the governor of Virginia. So not only is she being asked to move house, flee from the British, but she takes on her most overtly political role during the American Revolution. Tell us about the campaign she ran in Virginia and how she got involved in that.
1: Yeah, so the Ladies' Campaign is this really significant event that happens during the American Revolution. And it's started by Martha Washington. They're trying to collect as many types of either goods or funds possible for the army to raise funds for the fighting men in the field. In order for this to work, they have to liaison with all the other now commonwealths or states, which is, let's just say at this moment, not an easy affair. A lot of states and commonwealths see themselves as their own independent countries, really, right? So Martha Washington writes to Martha Jefferson and says, will you serve as the treasuress general, the person who's in charge of collecting all of the funds across Virginia for this campaign? And immediately, Martha Jefferson writes a series of form letters to different women, elite white women in her political network, essentially requesting their participation in this campaign. Eventually, in the 19th century, a trunk is found with all of these records in it about how much money was collected. And according to these records, over $100,000 of money was collected from this campaign, which promptly then disappeared because it actually got lost by the government. But Martha Jefferson is leveraging her social network to create political moments in Virginia amongst elite white women. So people are giving money, they're giving jewelry, they're giving all different kinds of things to support the Continental Army. And as the treasuress general, because she's married to the governor of Virginia, she is in charge of overseeing all of these networks and making sure all of the money and the funds are collected. And her husband, Jefferson, helps her with that. But he is not actually at the forefront of that campaign. She is.
0: And how does that kind of flip the script about how we think of women during the American Revolution and their participation?
1: Yeah, I really love this question because I had the same one when I started interpreting Martha Jefferson of like, oh, this doesn't really line up with what I was taught in school or how I think about women in the 18th century. And there's a really great historian called Cindy Kerner who's written a lot of books on this subject. But one of the things that she says is that women in certain capacities are engaging in politics, but they're engaging with it on a social level. So elite white women who are hosting dinners, who are well-connected, are engaging with politics in a way we might not anticipate because of the very nature of their status. In the 18th century, according to dining etiquette, it's actually the woman who sits at the head of the table, the man who sits at the foot of the table. She's supposed to oversee conversation. So when you are an elite white woman like Martha Jefferson, and you're going to be hosting people at a dining room table, you have to know enough to be able to keep up with the conversation. And that actually occurs at Monticello in a really interesting way, because Thomas Jefferson and Martha Jefferson entertain prisoners of war, both British and Hessian officers, at Monticello prior to Jefferson becoming the governor. After the Battle of Saratoga, British officers and Hessian officers are captured. They're brought to Virginia. They're held at the barracks in Charlottesville. And their treatment is so positive that according to their own records, people like the Baron and the Baroness von Riedesel or Major General William Phillips, that they write to Jefferson saying, thank you and your wife for your hospitality, for how we were treated.
0: Let's talk a little bit about why maybe Martha Jefferson isn't better known. She's certainly not as well known as someone like Martha Washington, who famously went with George Washington to his winter camps. She dies very young. Tell us a little bit about her struggles in life, especially around childbearing, and really the sad end of her life.
1: Yeah, so we know she experienced very difficult pregnancies, at least after the birth of her eldest daughter, Martha Jefferson, later Randolph. There's been some supposition as to what she may have had that caused pregnancy issues, but ultimately it's a combination of being in a war zone and being forced to flee from the British at every turn, multiple pregnancies that are very difficult, and likely exhaustion, that she passes away before she turns 34. And I think about this a lot because I just turned 34. I am older than Martha Jefferson ever was in her life. And to think about all the things that she actually did accomplish and the life that she lived and the stories that she generated and the complex world that she participated in prior to 34, it really opens the door, I think, to creatively discovering our past.
0: And tell us what Jefferson wrote on her tombstone, which I think really speaks to the depth of their relationship and a loss that he never really got over for the rest of his life.
1: Yeah. So Jefferson designed a tombstone for her that we know was there at least until the mid-19th century. And her epitaph is in Greek. And it's actually a quote from the Iliad. And it's a quote describing the death of Patroclus, who is, you know, connected deeply to Achilles. And the translation that I like of this quote goes, "Nay, even in the house of Hades, should the dead forget their dead, I will ever be remindful of my dear comrade." And I love this because the translation can go companion or comrade, but the implication is that it is somebody who has battled through war with you. And I find it immensely intimate that Jefferson would choose this quote and then put it in Greek, because you're creating a public display that very few people can access other than you. Right? Most people can't read Greek at this period in time. And so even in commemorating her, he's immensely private in how she's been commemorated.
0: And who is around her deathbed? Who is around her bed as she's dying besides Thomas Jefferson, which speaks both to the enslaved people she brought into her marriage, but also the relationship that Thomas Jefferson would go on to have with Sally Hemings after her death?
1: Yeah, I'm really, really glad you bring this up, because obviously there's a deep, intimate connection between the Wales family, the Jefferson family, and the Hemings family. And actually, Martha Jefferson is related to six of Elizabeth, also known as Betty Hemings' children, one of them being Sally. Martha Jefferson, through her own father and a woman he enslaved called Elizabeth, also known as Betty Hemings, had six children that were Martha Jefferson's half-siblings, who she never recognized publicly, but did enslave all of them over the course of her life. So Robert, you have James, you have Critta, you have Thenia, you have Peter, and you have Sally Hemings, right? And some of those individuals are the ones that are around her deathbed as she's dying. They're catering to her every need. They're tending to her to make her comfortable. But they'd also been doing that over the course of her entire life. So two of the first individuals to ever come to Monticello were Martin Hemings, who was one of Betty Hemings' older sons, who was the butler there, and Betty Brown Hemings, who is 13 years old when she arrives at Monticello. And she is Martha Jefferson's lady's maid. So this incredible intimacy, I don't say familiarity, I say intimacy, the proximity between all of these groups of people is both very, very messy and a reality of Martha Jefferson's life.
0: And the lore does come from the Hemings, who were around her deathbed, that she asked Thomas Jefferson not to remarry because they only have two surviving children. Of the six pregnancies she has, they only have two surviving children. Both of them are young women. She does not want them brought under another mother, under a stepmother who may not see to their marriage, may not see to their futures, I'm assuming, the way she would. So she supposedly asked Thomas Jefferson to never remarry.
1: Yeah, and I think this is such an interesting thing to think about, because we don't know definitively what she said on her deathbed, but we know that according to an overseer on Monticello's property, that's later recorded as her requesting Jefferson never remarry, specifically because the overseer heard that from Hemings' family members. And Martha Jefferson herself had three mothers, two stepmothers and one mother, who had all passed away before she had turned 13 years old. So there's a real possibility that amidst her early life and an immense amount of loss, she's highly sensitive to the way that her daughters will be raised.
0: Nicole, I'm so grateful you were able to help us with our new Encyclopedia Virginia entry on Martha Wales Skelton Jefferson, because we really are restoring her to the public record. Monticello does have a short bio of her, but this is really the first full-length bio of this amazing woman, and I'm just really happy we're able to bring her to the public in a more fulsome way than she's been portrayed in the past.
1: Thank you so much, Patty, and it's such a gift to work at a place like Monticello where my co-authors have also spent years studying this woman. And the whole point of our research at Monticello is that it supports the public. So it's really lovely to see public research in a public place.
0: Thank you, Nicole.
1: Thank you so much, Patty.
0: That was
2: Patty Miller in conversation with Nicole Brown. Patty is managing editor of the Online Encyclopedia of Virginia at Virginia Humanities. Nicole is an historian at Thomas Jefferson's former home, Monticello. With Good Reason is produced by Virginia Humanities, which acknowledges the Monica Nation, the original people of the land and waters of our home in Charlottesville, Virginia. Our production team is Allison Quantz, Matt Darrow, and Lauren Francis. 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

0: Let's take another one of those while we're still hot.
1: Yeah, good evening and welcome to Against the Grain here at 90.5 WICN in Worcester. I'm your host, Nick DiBiasio, on yet another special edition of Against the Grain. It's the annual Remembering Jerry in the Days Between. Jerry Garcia was born on April 1st, 1942, and he died on April 9th, 1995. And for the past 30 years, this week has been known among the Grateful Dead community as the Days Between. So throughout this evening's show, we will hear songs by Jerry with the Grateful Dead and the Garcia Band as well. And we'll also hear several different folks covering Grateful Dead songs, including The Lone Bellow, Cache Valley Drifters, The Decembrists, Keller Williams, His Golden Messenger, many, many more. But in this first segment, we'll hear some recordings by Jerry before the Dead, including this one that's coming up next. It's done by a group he was in called Heart Valley Drifters. It was recorded in the fall of 1962.
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wasn't it spring? One summer's day, my baby left me.

We had a request, or at least I did, or had a request this after this last set to do a song called Long Black Veil, which is a modern country song, and but it's pretty anyway, even at that. It's not even a folk song or anything. It's just a song. It's, somebody wrote it, and it's on records and with electric guitars and everything. But anyway, it's a good song. It's called The Long Black Veil.

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1: This song was originally done by Charlie Monroe. I don't know who Charlie Monroe is. I made it up myself.

0: You're listening to Against the Grain at 90.5 WICN, and we're listening to the music of Jerry Garcia this evening. I'm going to start at the beginning of this evening's show. We heard an alternate take of the song Deal, which was the first track on Jerry's first solo album, simply titled Garcia and released in 1972. The album features Jerry on all instruments except drums, on which Grateful Dead drummer Bill Kreutzmann was behind the kit. Then we heard the Heart Valley Drifters. That was a band featuring Jerry on banjo, guitar and vocals, Ken Frankel on banjo, fiddle and guitar, Robert Hunter, who later became the Grateful Dead lyricist, was on bass and vocals, and Norm Van Maastricht on dobro, David Nelson on guitar and vocals. David Nelson later was in the New Riders of the Purple Sage. And from them we heard Sitting on Top of the World, which was recorded at a radio station, KZSU Radio Studio A in Stanford, California, in the fall of 1962. That was followed by Jerry and Sarah. It was Jerry Garcia and his first wife, Sarah Rupenthal. They were married in April of 1963, and in May of 1963, they played at a coffee house called Top of the Tangent in Palo Alto, California. And from that show, we heard Long Black Veil. That was followed by Black Mountain Boys, a band that featured Jerry on banjo, guitar, and vocals, Robert Hunter once again on bass and vocals, David Nelson on mandolin and vocals, and Eric Thompson on guitar and vocals. That was also recorded at the Top of the Tangent in January of 1964. It was Rosalie McFall. And we also heard Mother McCree's Uptown Jug Champions. That was one of the first incarnations of what became the Grateful Dead, featuring Jerry on guitar, kazoo, banjo, and vocals, Ron Pigpen McKernan on harmonica and vocals, Bob Weir, very young Bob Weir, on guitar, wash tub, bass, foot crusher, jug, kazoo, and vocals, Dave Parker on washboard, kazoo, tin cup, and vocals, Tom Stone on banjo, mandolin, guitar, and vocals, and Mike Garbett played wash tub, bass, guitar, and kazoo. That was also recorded at the coffee house Top of the Tangent in Palo Alto in July of 1964. And we just heard one of the first recordings by the Grateful Dead, an old traditional blues tune, I Know You Rider, was recorded at the Golden State Recorders in San Francisco on November 3rd, 1965, featuring Jerry on guitar and vocals, Bob Weir guitar and vocals, Phil Lesh on bass, Bill Kreutzmann on drums, and Ron Pigpen McKernan on organs, harmonica, and vocals. Now that song, the Grateful Dead, that was a staple of their live shows from the very beginning in 1965, right till the end. So we're going to hear a few different versions of I Know You Rider throughout the evening. But coming up next, we'll hear something from the Grateful Dead's very first official album, released in 1967.
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That's a song that was not written by anyone in the Grateful Dead, although it's closely associated with the Dead because they played it in concert for many, many years. Morning Dew, done there by Tim Rose. There's quite a story behind this song as well. It was written and first recorded by Canadian folk singer Bonnie Dobson. Tim Rose recorded the song that we just heard with a harder rock feel and improperly added his name to the songwriting credit rather than saying written by Bonnie Dobson, arrangement by Tim Rose. Tim Rose was an American singer-songwriter who spent most of his life in London and was more famous out in London than he was here. In 1962, he met singer Cass Elliot, who later was in the Mamas and the Papas. Tim Rose and Cass Elliot formed a folk trio with a singer named John Brown. They called the trio the Triumvirate. Later, after Brown was replaced by a guy named Jim Hendrix, they changed the name to the Big Three. Grateful Dead before that with another traditional tune that's associated with the Grateful Dead, Cold Rain and Snow. That was recorded live at the

0: Monterey International Pop Festival on June 18, 1967. The Grateful Dead was sandwiched directly after The Who smashed their gear and right before Jimi Hendrix set his guitar on fire. And Jerry famously joked that after playing their set, Jimi Hendrix came on and we were erased from existence. We heard The Grateful Dead with The Golden Road to Unlimited Devotion. That was the opening track on their first album, simply titled Grateful Dead, released in March of 1967. It was written by all members of the band under the pseudonym McGanahan Scagelli Fetty and is one of only two originals on the album. The other was Cream Puff War, which was written solely by Jerry Garcia. And we heard an a cappella group from San Francisco doing their rendition of The Golden Road from their album. The Bobs cover the songs of .. It's 7:39. 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
1: Hello. I'm calling about the ad for the dog. I'd like to know more about the dog. I need to get to know the dog before I buy the dog.
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They are the Cache Valley Drifters, closing out a set of songs that originally appeared on the Grateful Dead's 1970 album, Working Man's Dead. They're a folk and bluegrass band based out of Santa Barbara, California, and they covered Cumberland Blues, music written by Jerry and Phil Lesh and lyrics by Robert Hunter. Many moons ago, I was sound engineer for a band called The Other Half who covered that song, and it was always a crowd pleaser. Always got the dance floor filled up. Before Cache Valley Drifters, we heard The Lone Bellow and Friends with Dire Wolf. They're a musical trio from Brooklyn, New York, and they covered that ballad originally released as the third track on Working Man's Dead. And the Grateful Dead themselves did the opening track from Working Man's Dead, Uncle John's Band, one of their best-known songs, and it was actually their first chart hit. You're listening to Against the Grain here at 90.5 WICN. And it's the 30th annual Remembering Jerry in the Days Between here on Against the Grain. I'm your host, Nick DiBiasio. Always my pleasure to be here with you, and we'll be here together for a couple more hours. Now, I mentioned earlier that I Know You Rider, closely associated with the Grateful Dead, was a traditional blues song, and it was covered by lots of different folks under lots of different names. This is the first of a few that we'll hear tonight. It's from the debut album by Jorma Kaukonen and Jack Cassidy of Jefferson Airplane with Will Scarlett on harmonica. They called themselves Hot Tuna. The album was simply titled Hot Tuna. This is their rendition, which they call Know You Rider.

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